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1: 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Greetings and salutations, everybody. It is Sunday, and it is 5 o'clock. I am DJ AM Gold, and this is Hootin' Howl, a weekly broadcast featuring rhythm of the 50s and 60s. 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

X-Ray FM, Back Road to Nowhere. That was a pioneering psychedelic group, Kaleidoscope, with lead vocals by Chris Darrow. All of the music in this hour will feature Chris Darrow, either as a singer or as instrumentalist. He was a co-founder of the Los Angeles band Kaleidoscope and played on their first two albums before rejoining them on their fifth album, When Scopes Collide, which we just heard. He was also a member of the Nitty Gritty Dirt Band for a short time, as well as backing up and collaborating with many notable musicians. In the 70s, he released a run of excellent solo albums, which we'll hear at the end of this show. We'll start the set at the beginning, the first Kaleidoscope album, Side Trips, from 1967. This is Keep Your Mind Open, with vocals by Chris Darrow on Back Road to Nowhere.

X-Ray FM, Back Road to Nowhere. More music by Kaleidoscope there from their second LP, Beacon from Mars. That's Louisiana Man, cover of the Doug Kershaw song as sung by Chris Darrow. We also heard Life Will Pass You By from the same album. Kaleidoscope touches on a number of different genres on that album, from Cajun to blues to Middle Eastern sounds, and it builds on their first album, which we started with, Keep Your Mind Open. We heard from that one, also sung by Chris Darrow. On this show today, we're featuring all music by Chris. Chris grew up in Claremont, California in the late 60s, founded the band Kaleidoscope, not to be confused with the UK or Mexican bands of the same name and era. Chris played mostly bass on that first album, but later played mandolin, guitar, banjo, fiddle, harmonica, clarinet, which aided him greatly after leaving the group. He went on to play with Hoyt Axton, John Fahey, Leonard Cohen on his first album, all of whom we'll hear coming up. Plus, he played with many, many more. He also played with the Nitty Gritty Dirt Band for two albums, including this one called Rare Junk, where he played guitar, violin, mandolin, double bass, electric bass. This is Morning Blues on X-Ray FM, Back Road to Nowhere.

X-Ray FM, of course, the first album, Songs of Leonard Cohen, 1967. We're playing the music of Chris Darrow on today's episode of Back Road to Nowhere. Chris was in Kaleidoscope at that time, and they were on the East Coast, opening up for Nico. Andy Warhol was there, and so was Leonard Cohen. Apparently, he didn't look like he would be in a band, according to Chris, but he came up to Chris and said, "Hey, do you want to play on my record?" And they went up to his hotel room, I think, the next day and ended up playing. Chris plays bass, maybe some fiddle, on a few of those songs. That was the first song, So Long Marianne. We've been playing sort of some Sideman, or at least things that aren't under Chris Darrow's name in that set. Before that, we heard from the Corvettes. That's a band that he recorded a couple 45s with on Dot. That one, 1969. We heard Level With Your Senses. They went on to back up Linda Ronstadt for a little while. We heard a weird record I never knew about till recently by a band called Maxfield Parrish. Maxfield Parrish is a painter. I don't really know much about him. I'm not sure even what era Maxfield Parrish was a painter from, but they took his name and created a band. Bernie Leadon played with the Flying Burrito Brothers, amongst many others, and Chris were two of the prominent people in that band. Chris Darrow singing the song we heard, Bottle of Red Blues, and we started off with Morning Blues off Rare Junk, while Chris Darrow was in the Nitty Gritty Dirt Band. You're listening to Back Road to Nowhere. We're going to get into some Chris Darrow solo stuff pretty soon, but I think I'll play at least another Sideman cut or so. This one from 1972 as well. John Fahey, I think the first time John Fahey maybe at least billed a record to someone other than his name. Well, it's John Fahey and his orchestra, so he is acknowledging there are other people playing on this. And some of the songs have quite a few people playing on them. This is one called Dixie Pig Barbecue Blues. I think Chris Darrow plays a number of instruments on this one, too. But we'll hear John Fahey and Chris right here on Back Road to Nowhere.

Christar, a part of the Hoyt Axton Band on the Country Anthem LP on Capitol Records, and we heard him along with John Fahey and his orchestra before that on the Of Rivers and Religion LP. For the rest of this set, hour of Back Road to Nowhere, 15 minutes, we're going to be playing some music off Christar's four LPs from the 70s. Hopefully we'll get to all four of them. Those are 1979's Fretless, 1974's Under My Own Disguise, 1973 Self-Titled, which we actually started off this show with. We played Take Good Care of Yourself, and Artist Proof, which is the first one, 1972 on Fantasy. Drag City had the wisdom to reissue that one a little while back. So we're going to go ahead and start off with the first cut off that, Beware of Time by Christar on Back Road to Nowhere.

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And in Nehalem, we are Manzanita, Rockaway Beach, 91.7 FM. 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I'm the Commodore Theodore, and this is the Head East Show for the next hour. It's 971-220-KXRY. It's the text line, 971-220-5979. Been listening to X-Ray all day, and it's just been jams. If you've been doing the same, let me know. Let me know what you think. What did you like today? So much stuff. Yeah. Definitely DJ Primitiva lit it up today with her set on last, Schmaltz on the left, talking to Scott. If you're listening now, you want to stay tuned after my show tonight, because he's got some cool stuff happening from Beirut that he's going to be playing tonight on his set, on his electronic jams. Speaking of Beirut, we're listening to Feyruz in the background right here. This is 1966 Feyruz off her In a Sentimental Mood record. This tune called Alu Al Eda. And this is means the foes have spoken, or the enemies have spoken. And hey, if Beirut and the Lebanon, Gaza and Palestine are not on your mind, they really should be. It's tragic how there's no news talking about what is happening on a daily basis, with a fifth of the population being displaced and told to leave their homes with maybe an hour's notice. It's it just breaks my heart. So yeah. Well, there's that. And we are back to regular mix of Head East, getting off the regional series off the past few weeks, and coming back to our standard mix. So stay with us. We're going to head to Taiwan next. Radio's yours. Let's head east.

Grand Funk Railroad right there. That was a tune called High on the Horse. And I'm let this other one play as my bed music here in the background. Can't get enough of On Time by Grand Funk. Great record, 1969. And before that, we had Gun before that, and that was 1968. It Won't Be Too Long was the track there. And before that, from Japan, 1976, we had Cosmos Factory doing the Hard Image off their Black Hole record. Definitely going to be hearing more from that band over the next few weeks. If you liked it, check out the Japan show about 3 weeks back. And then before that, from Taiwan, we had Yao Su Yong. And that was a 1970... One, I don't read Chinese characters, and so if you do, you can go to the website and see what the name of that tune was and the year and all that. And before that, we had Feirouz doing a tune called Alu El Eda from 1966 on that. All right. Well, we're about a third of the way into the Heady show tonight, and... text line is 971-220-KXRY. Tell me what you got up to today in this beautiful Portland, Oregon weekend that we had here. We're going to head to Sweden next. And so this would be the same year as that Japanese band Cosmos Factory. We're going to hear from a band that just did the one album. It's 1976. Solid Ground is the name of the band, and the album's called Made in Rock. And we're going to hear a tune called Oh Lord. And we're going to stay maybe in this kind of later, kind of mid to later 70s era, some European bands and things like that. Might get into the Hawkwind offshoot, Hawk Lords, Germany with band Harless or something like that. Yeah, lots of good records tonight. So stay with us, and let's head east.

Yeah, closing out tonight's heady set. Let's back announce what we just heard. In the background right now, we have Vangelis' The Dragon record. It's a song called Stuffed Tomato. It's about to kick into a nice jam pretty soon here. But love the bazook, solo bazook that precedes it. And 1978 on this record, maybe one of my favorites by the composer. It's got some of the members of Aphrodite's Child playing on this one too. Before that, from Germany, 1973, we had Novellus off Brain Records doing the tune Laughing off Banished Bridge record. And also from Germany, we had 1976 band Harless. I guess all three of those ended with IS at the end there. Yeah. And that was a tune called Bells of Bothfield. And nice long 9-minute jam for you. And before that, we had the Hawkwinds side project from Robert Calvert leading in. This is a tune called Freefall from the Hawkwinds project. And then from Belgium, same year, 1976, we had the band Dragon doing Introduction, Insects, in parentheses. And then I believe U.S. band off a 7-inch Sardonicus doing a tune, Evaporated Brain. And we started things off from Sweden, also 1976, doing a tune called Oh Lord by the band Solid Ground. That's it for tonight's show of Head East. No plans to not be live in the weeks to come, so make sure and tune in. And keep it tuned to X-Ray. Scott's got a special episode, as always, tonight on 80-pound cardstock, so you're going to want to pay attention to that. All right. Be well out there. Free Palestine. Head East.

Hey there, what's up? Good evening. It's time for 80 Pound Cardstock right here on X-Ray. KXRY in Portland, broadcasting at 91.1 and 107.1 FM and in Nehalem, Manzanita, Wheeler, Rockaway Beach at 91.7 FM. 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Easing into tonight's show, show number 397. New track from Ex Libris, from the Ex Libris 003 12-inch. Track called number 6-27, Untangled. I'm Scott, host of the show, and got a lot of cool stuff tonight. A lot of new releases to share with you. One of which, the new Boards of Canada full-length release, officially out on Friday, May 29th. Raise your hand if you were one of those people that attended a release listening party on Thursday, the 28th. All over the world, and many spots here in Portland, Oregon, hosting listening parties. I was in attendance over at Specs Records in Kenton. Fine time had by all. Very large and diverse group of people. Fun to be a part of that. But that's coming up. We've got new music from Leaf Sprite and Cosmic Drag, to name just one. 80 Pound Cardstock here with you every Sunday night from 8 to 10 p.m. We feature electronic music. Music from the international and intergalactic underground. Forgot my own slogan. Welcome in, X-Ray FM, radio is yours.

been a while since I've gotten caught up in the hype of a new release, and just spot on work from the folks at Warp Records to create a really memorable experience around a new record coming out. And obviously it is a big deal. First new record from Boards of Canada in what, 13 years? So good on them. And drop us a line if Inferno has lived up to your expectations, if you've had a chance to listen to it all the way through. Would love to hear what you think. We've got another track from this record coming up in the second hour of the program. Before that, we had new music from Seafeel. Don't want them to get lost in the shuffle, but they released their first full-length album in many years. Soul Hurts is the title, and we played a track called AM Flares with Ex Libris at the top of the

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That's the place to go if you want to stream the radio station from wherever you are in the known universe. 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

Hey there, Scott, host of the show. I've got a piece of music here from the artist Delphine Dora. A piece called Lost in My Dreams, A Nightmare, maybe from 2020. And then just doing a quick back sell here, our first hour. Before that, new sound from Dolphin Hospital. They have a new release called Eight Breaths on the Biardo label. We played a track called Second Breath In. Christian Marclay from the release called Records, a track called Groove. Brian McComber from his Afronauts original soundtrack recording, a track called Mother of the Exiles. Abul Mogard from the Works release from 2016, The Purpose of Peace. New cassette release out on the Bergen Triangle Tapes label from Leaf Sprite and Cosmic Drag working together. New tape called Human Exclusion. We played the Farmer's Lung Microcosm. New sound from Boards of Canada from the Inferno release, The Word Becomes Flesh. New Seafeel before that on label, their Warp Records label mate. Their new record is called Soul Hurts. And we had a track from a new 12-inch from X Libris at the very top of the show. I've mentioned that one already. We prepare for the second hour of 80-Pound Cardstock. Hope you stick around. We'll kick off the second hour with another new track from Inferno, the new release from Boards of Canada. We've got new sound from the Heterodox Recordings label based here in Portland. New sound from DeFake, and a couple of new tracks from a compilation called Land 03. Tip of the cap to Commodore Theodore for the heads up on this one. A worthy compilation for relief for displaced people in Lebanon. All kinds of great stuff waiting for you in the second hour. It's all right here on 80-Pound Cardstock, X-Ray FM.

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2: 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All Reason Departs, name of this track from Boards of Canada, their new 2026 release, Inferno. One more shout out to all of the hype and planning and fun around this new release. As I said in the first hour, I don't remember the last time I got this caught up in a new release run-up, and kudos to everyone that had a part of this whole process. We don't see it that much anymore, and it was really well done, at least in my opinion, without becoming too much saturation. Lots of intrigue and mystery, and they had some great giveaway swag if you went to a record store listening party. Shout out to Michael and the crew at Specs for making everyone feel welcomed and included. Fun late afternoon for everyone checking out the new

Music playing here from Stephanie Mershak from the Land 3 compilation, a compilation for the displaced in Lebanon. This track, Ashes Over the Sea, compilation put out by the folks at Tune Fork Studios in Beirut, and a very worthy project. This is the third compilation in this series to provide relief for folks impacted by the attacks on Lebanon. Following this track, we've got another piece from the same compilation from an artist, Maud Zinoun. And we've got some new sound from Anna Roxanne's new release, Derek Hunter Wilson's new release, and many other tracks here in the second hour. 80-pound cardstock with you every Sunday night from 8 to 10. You can find us on Instagram. You can drop us a DM if there's anything that we can do for you. You can also hit us up at the dj@xray.fm email address. Appreciate the feedback and the support.

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This is Quiet Internal Rebellions.

80-pound cardstock, getting ready to wrap up another weekly show after a long final set. Going out tonight with a piece from Lines of Silence, compilation out on the Folk Police Recordings label. Heavy Cloud before that, from their new release, Archive in the Wind. Old track from The Railway Raver, mid-90s release on Reflex. We had a new track from Radius Etc. before that, and another new track from Seafield's new full-length Soul Hurts, a track called Until Now. Tametsuga Nakamura with a new release out on the Home Normal label. We played Mono No Aware and The Caretaker at the top of that very long last set tonight. Thank you for tuning in. We'll be back again next Sunday night for a new program. Lots of exciting stuff happening here at X-Ray as we head into summer, and we'll have lots of announcements for you that I think will blow your mind. We appreciate your support. We're going to need your support as we move into the summer and into the fall. So thanks in advance. Take care of yourselves. Do something good. I'll talk to you next week.

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That was Sula Jordan with The Sweetest Gift. Lovely Sade cover there. Before that, Misha Panflov with Seagulls. And before that, Ani Alanchi Elnorum by Girma Hadgu. Starting us off was Novakat de Sora's Missionaires with Yasu Ka Migwabazi. Joshua Justice, you're tuned in to Ghost Tropic here on X-Ray FM. Behind me right now, Tolan with Love. Let's hear the rest of that one.

Dylan Thomas letter to Pamela Johnson, May 1934. It's getting cold, too cold to write. I haven't got a vest on and the wind is blowing around Bristol Channel. I agree with Buddha that the essence of life is evil. Apart from not being born at all, it is best to die young. I agree with Schopenhauer. He, in his philosophic dust, would turn with pleasure at my agreement. That life has no pattern and no purpose, but that a twisted vein of evil, like the poison in a drinker's glass, coils up from the pit to the top of the hemlocked world. Or at least I might do. But some things there are that are better than others. The tiny scarlet ants that crawl from the holes in the rock onto my busy hand. The shapes of the rocks carved in chaos by a tiddly sea. The three broken masts, like three nails in the breast of a wooden messiah, that stick up in the far distance from a stranded ship. The voice of a stodgy, nostriled child sitting in a pool and putting shellfish in her drawers. The hundreds and hundreds of rabbits I saw last night as I lay incorrigibly romantic in a field of buttercups and road of death. The jawbone of a sheep that I wish would fit into my pocket. The tiny lives that go slowly and liquidly on in the cool pools near my hands. The brown worms and beer. All these, like Rupert Brooke, I love because they remind me of you. Yes, even the red ants and the dead jawbone and the hapless chemical. Even the rabbits, buttercups, and nailing masks.

It was Gigi Mason, The Wind Song. Before that, we heard a reading of a letter written by Dylan Thomas. Before that, Stones by the Sea by Vittorio Impiglia. And starting off that block, live version of Tender Love from Mike Westbrook. Next up here, Eddie Chacon, Outside. This a remix by Laraji. 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

That was David Marr. Please come home to Boston. Before that, Yoshiko Sai, Alhambra no Oyabin. And before that, Golden Tears by the Night Rose Bands. And before that, Laraji doing a remix of Outside by Eddie Chacone. Next up here, Kath Bloom, The Breeze. 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

That was Ragnarok, Farvel Coldenhaven, and before that we heard Kath Bloom doing The Breeze. Closing us out, The Wailers, Not That Wailers, with Driftwood, number 2. That's it for Ghost Tropic this week. Catch me every first and third Wednesday, 9 p.m. Pacific time, right here on X-Ray FM.

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The sunlight that follows the rain. The wind that accompanies the fire. These are always winds of change. Winds of transformation. 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And we are not always prepared. Yet transformation it is. The moment calls on us to align ourselves, our visions, our dreams. And to utilize that energy to transform this moment into something well beyond our fears, well beyond our shock, well beyond our surprise. We face the inevitable.

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All those that were there had been abandoned long, long, long, long ago.

the drum as the earliest form of wireless communication. 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
2: y'all? Extra saucy. Yeah, Gemini. 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

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My name is Ross Beach. 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Right here on the X-Ray FM radio waves. I really enjoyed Alex's interview with 40 Feet Tall, I just heard. I've been an interview subject before where I've been asked to list my favorite bands or whatever, and I'm always so scared of leaving somebody out. I could feel that tension that they had in that moment. I feel you, 40 Feet Tall. Coming up in Alive with Pleasure today, so many concerts to preview, so many new releases I'm going to try to get to. Got a brand new track from local band Trady. It's going to come up in toward the end of the show, I think. And it is a rocker, as is their custom. If you'd like to say hi, the studio text line is open. The number is 971-220-5979, which is also 971-220-KXRY. If you'd like to send something longer to me, maybe you'd like to give me all the details of an event happening sometime longer than now, away from now than a month, like a week, you can email the stuff to alivewithpleasureradio@gmail.com, and I can get to that at my leisure, I suppose. I encourage all of the above. All right, we're going to kick the show off today with... So we got the band 3 for Silver. Where are they going to be? They're going to be at the Atlantis Lounge tonight. That's in the back of Mississippi Pizza. We got Mike Mannequin. As usual, I've talked way too long. I ran out of theme music. Yeah, the local band Mike Mannequin playing somewhere. I got to play them early, otherwise they'll definitely texting me. They're actually playing with Verratas at Holocene. That show's happening on Wednesday, and I'm going to kick off the show. First, I'm going to take a drink of water, I'm going to remember how to speak, and then I'm going to kick off the show with Verratas. They put a brand new record out last year. I'm going to play a track from it called Wolf Creek. This is Verratas on X-Ray FM.

Can't tell you. That was Three for Silver on X-Ray FM. This song, Born to Trouble, came out a few years back. They're going to be at Mississippi Pizza Atlantis Lounge tonight. And we started the show off with two in a row from bands playing at Holocene this coming Wednesday night. We heard Mike Manikin from the Fear EP, a song called Fade Out. And we kicked off the show with Verada's single they put out last year called Wolf Creek. My name is Ross Beach. This is Alive with Pleasure on X-Ray FM. I was just thinking about how I was having so much trouble speaking at the beginning of the show. It's probably because I barely talked today. Although I did talk with the checker at Grocery Outlet. Yeah, they know me there. But otherwise, I think I didn't really have my proper warm-up. So I'm going to add that to my list of things to do, which is very long. Coming up in this next block, we have... Who do we have? Oh, Michelle Alani and the Mystics. They're going to be... That's a former guest on the show, I believe. They're going to be Artichoke Music tomorrow. And we're going to start off this block with Emily and the Squeamish. New project, new record. And they've been playing out a bunch. They're going to be at No Fun Bar on Sunday night this weekend. I'm going to play a track from that record of theirs. Do I know the name of it? I don't. But the song I'm going to play is called Ghost Rails. Sometimes I know things, sometimes I do not know things. In this case, I don't, but the song's great. This is Emily and the Squeamish on X-Ray FM.

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Fun fact, I will spin almost any song that has singing saw in it. That was local music from Michelle Alani and the Mystics, their single Down This Road. You can catch them playing live over at Artichoke Music on tomorrow night. Before that, we heard Emily and the Squeamish. They're going to be at No Fun Bar on Sunday. And we heard a track from them called Ghost Rails that just came out about 6 weeks, a couple months ago. My name is Ross Beach. This is Live with Pleasure on X-Ray FM. Earlier I said that, like, sometimes I know things, sometimes I don't. I should clarify, I actually never know anything. It's either metadata staring me in

the face or not. I can read, but actual like information like in my head, not so much now. Nonetheless, we press on. Coming up in this next block, Frankie and the Lost Souls. Local artists have a brand new record called Human Condition, and they are going to be at McMenamin's White Eagle on Tuesday next week. That's coming up in this block. I got brand new music from the band Marcy, and we're going to start it off with two in a row from artists playing the Laurel Thirst Public House tomorrow night. We got the Prairie Benders, who rumor has it they're going back in the studio this year to put out a new record. They put out a record last year called When Fences Go to Heaven. We're going to hear a track from that called Wish I Was Hollow. And we're starting it off with Nick Gamer. They put a record out last year called Oregoner, which I still love. We're going to hear a song from that called Well right now. This is Nick Gamer on X-Ray FM.

Next up, they'll be in Coos Bay tomorrow, Portland on Tuesday, and Astoria on Wednesday next week. 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

From the brand new record, Human Condition, that was local music from Frankie and the Lost Souls on X-Ray FM. We hear the song Basement Suite, which I think is about where they first got together to play music and other things, presumably from the sounds of the lyrics. I think the song might be about her bass player, I'm not sure. But they are on tour. I know I say that I want to do more coast content for our 91.7 FM listeners. And finally, here is some. They're going to be in Coos Bay tomorrow for the Coos Bay Toyota Coast Concert Series. Then they're going to be in Portland on Tuesday next week playing at the White Eagle. Then they'll be in Astoria on Wednesday next week playing at Xanadu. Then they're going to be in Oak Harbor, Washington on next Friday the 5th. Then they move on through Washington into Canada and to Points Beyond. Celebrating the release of this brand new record. Congratulations to Frankie and the Lost Souls. Before that, we heard brand new music from the band Marcy, a song called Magic. I think that's another one that I had never heard of before until I saw their new song in the little spreadsheet. And before that, we heard two in a row from artists playing at the Laurel Thirst Public House tomorrow. We heard the Prairie Benders, their song Wish I Was Hollow from the When Fences Go to Heaven record, and we kicked off the block with Nick Gamer from the Oregoner record, a song called Well. My name is Ross Beach. This is Alive with Pleasure on X-Ray FM. Great to have you tuned in as I decipher the music listings, figure out what these names are in these weird fonts on these posters on telephone poles that I can barely read because they're not intended for my generation, apparently. But I figured out eventually and share all that I've learned with all y'all so that we can be somewhat hip to what's happening around us. But good news, this next block, I'm going back in time. Coming up in this next block, coming up a little later in it, Orquestra Pacifico Tropical has a brand new record called Entre la Montaña. I'm going to play the title track from that, and you can catch them playing live at the Offbeat that is happening tomorrow, along with Josefina del Norte and La Lucha Luna. And we're going to start it off, though, with three in a row from artists playing at McMenamin's Edgefield this coming Thursday night, the 4th. That show includes the John Doe Folk Trio, John Doe from the band X, Lucinda Williams, who I believe needs no introduction, and another artist you may have heard of that needs no introduction called Bob Dylan. I'm going to play a track from each one of them to get us to the top of the hour, starting out with a song from the Desire record from 1976. The song is called Oh Sister, and every time this song enters my head, the version I hear is the Little Sue Lynn Conover version that they recorded live at the White Eagle in the 90s, which I used to have basically stuck in my CD player at one point. We're going to hear the Bob Dylan original right now. This is Oh Sister by Bob Dylan on X-Ray FM.

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We just heard brand new music from local band Orquestra Pacifico Tropical, a song called Entre la Montaña, off of an upcoming record called El Poder, coming out in August, I think. You can catch them tomorrow over at the Offbeat. Well, they'll be sharing the Offbeat stage with Josefina del Norte and Lucha Luna, and possibly some others. Before that, we heard three in a row from the lineup at McMenamin's Edgefield on Thursday next week. That's June the 4th. We heard John Doe, Never Coming Back, from a record that he put out solo called Fables in a Foreign Land. Before that, we heard Lucinda Williams' song Are You All Right from the West record, and we kicked it off with Bob Dylan from the Desire record, a song called Oh Sister, one that I consider a classic. I think most of them are, probably. My name is Ross Beach. This is Live with Pleasure on X-Ray FM, entering the second hour of figuring out who these names are in the music listings and sharing some of that information with y'all, so we can all make plans to be a little bit more informed about who's playing in our venues and who we might want to go out and see. There's a lot of great stuff, and summer is kicking into gear, and there's going to be a lot of outdoor opportunities for music, too, that I'll be talking about in the coming weeks, so stick around for that. Just keep the radio on for a few more weeks. Eventually, I'll talk about it. Coming up in this first block of the second hour, I would say probably one of the buzzier shows happening this week is probably Queen Herbie at the Crystal Ballroom tomorrow, along with Thought Squad. So I'm going to spin some Queen Herbie in this block. But first, I'm going to spin two in a row from some local faves playing at Mississippi Studios tonight. I'm going to play some Foam Boy. They put a record out last year called Lime Knife Time Hand. I'm going to play the track Chameleon from them. And we're going to kick it off with Camp Crush. They put a song out called Electric Suns last year. We're going to hear that one right now. This is Camp Crush on X-Ray FM.

from the record The Muse. That was Queen Irby on X-Ray FM with Thank Goddess. And catch her playing live at the Crystal Ballroom tomorrow if you have a ticket already. I believe it is sold out. And Thought Squad also on that bill. Before that, we heard two in a row from local bands playing at Mississippi Studios tonight. We heard Foam Boy, the song Chameleon from their Lime Knife Time Hand record that came out last year. And we kicked off the hour with Camp Crush, the single Electric Suns that came out late last year. Also tonight at Mississippi Studios, we got Rum River Cult rounding out the bill. My name is Ross Beach. This is Live with Pleasure on X-Ray FM. If you know about a show or concert or event or kind of anything that you think I should also be aware of, and by extension, everyone listening to this, you can clue me in about that by sending an email to alivewithpleasureradio@gmail.com. Or if you want to say hi right now, or there's something urgent that you need to tell me. And it happens, I get it. The studio text line is open. That number is 971-220-5979. You can shoot me a text. I'm monitoring it actively. Coming up in this next block, the band Male Tears. Where are they going to be? They're going to be playing over, the Coffin Club on Sunday night, along with Sleek Teeth and Hex Head and Dot Wall bands. Also coming up in this block, brand new music from the band Sungaze that I think will fit into this. And we're going to kick it off with the band Dissexual, who are going to be, I think they're also... Yeah, they'll be at the Coffin tonight, along with Sacred Skin and something I can't pronounce, and Damascus Knives and Static Ghost DJing between sets. Incidentally, when I see the band name Dissexual, it makes me think, is it like the battle cry of a militant asexual? Let me know what you think. Studio text line is 971-220-5979. They put a record out last year called Desire. Actually, they put an EP out. This is the title track from that. This is Dissexual on X-Ray FM.

Their record Trauma Club. That's Male Tears on X-Ray FM. A song from them called Hit Me. You can catch them live over at the Coffin Club on Sunday night this weekend, at which time they'll be playing with Sleek Teeth, Hexhead, and Dot Wall. Before that, we heard brand new music from the band Sungaze out of Cincinnati. They have a new record called I'm No Longer Afraid of Heights. And the song we heard is called Feel Better Tomorrow. Still waiting to see what their touring schedule on the West Coast looks like. It hasn't really shaped up yet, but I kind of like that song. It reminds me of some other stuff. And we started that block off with Disexual, their song Desire that came out last year. Disexual playing at the Coffin Club tonight along with Sacred Skin, Damascus Knives, and DJ sets from Static Ghost. My name is Ross Beach. This is Live with Pleasure on X-Ray FM. Great to have you tuned in as I figure out who these bands are playing in our venues and also spin some brand new stuff. I'm here every Friday afternoon from 2 to 4 p.m. Pacific time. Thank you to the listeners listening in from outside of this time zone. There are some of you, I know. Thank you, Internet. Shout out, Internet. Coming up in this next block, the band Yacht Club, that's Y-O-T, because they have to be different. They're going to be at the Wonder Ballroom on Sunday night this week, along with Renny Conti. Also, we got some come into town. So many people. We have a band that I affectionately refer to as STRFKR. They're going to be over at the Holocene on Thursday night, along with with Kiwi and Fifi and Troubled Youth. And I'm going to spin an April and Vista track, and I feel like there was a reason I was going to, but I'll try to remember that later. And we're going to start this block off with Ladytron. They put a record out a couple years ago called Time's Arrow, and they're on tour right now. In fact, Tuesday night, they'll be at Revolution Hall. I'm going to spin a track from the Time's Arrow record. The song is called City of Angels. This is Ladytron on X-Ray FM.

Coming up next, Star Bleeper is playing at Holocene on Thursday night next week, and I decided to go into the Wayback Machine for this one to their debut record. This song is called Ronald Gregory Erickson II. This is STRFKR on X-Ray FM.

Are you restless? Afraid? Can't seem to focus? Exhausted, or just plain over the commotion in your skull? Reduce your existential panic today with traditional noise for anxious adults.

from the record Bleach Beach. That was Yacht Club, Y-O-T, on X-Ray FM with a song called Japan. They're on tour right now and passing through Portland on Sunday night, coming to the Wonder Ballroom along with Renny Conti on that bill. Before that, we heard brand new music from April and Vista, a song called Very Bad News from a record called Traditional Noise. Before that, we heard STRFKR with their classic song, Ronald Gregory Erickson II. They'll be playing at Holocene on Thursday next week, along with Kiwi and Fifi and Troubled Youth. And we started that block off with Ladytron. We heard City of Angels off the Times Arrow record. Ladytron will be at Revolution Hall on Tuesday next week. My name is Ross Beach. This is Live with Pleasure on X-Ray FM. Studio text line is open if you'd like to say hi or fill me in about something I'm missing or probably mispronouncing. That text number is 971-220-5979. Coming up in this last full block before the top of the hour, let's see what I can get to. The band Wet Thud is going to be at the Offbeat on Sunday night along with the Bay and Supremia. Also on deck here, Isabel Campbell, who is one of the original members of Belle and Sebastian, provided a lot of those harmonies and high vocals for that band in the early years. She's going to be at Polaris Hall on Tuesday. I'm going to spin a track from her Mark Lanegan collaboration. The artist Leah Farmer is going to be over at Bunk Bar tomorrow night, along with J. Roy Dubb and Bluebeat Quintet. Leah Farmer's got a brand new single out called Gaslighter. We're going to hear that. And we're going to start this block off with a brand new Hot Off the Presses track from Portland band Trady, who you've heard me play on these airwaves before. They have a new record releasing today that is called A Means to Get a Handle on Things, which is just what I've been looking for. The single they've released from it is called Swan Dive, and this is off Lemon Throne Records. That's the people who curate some of those millennial matinees that happen at Swan Dive on Sundays sometimes. So I don't have information on when they're doing the record release show yet, but I've got the track, and we're going to spin it right now. The song is called Swan Dive. This is brand new music from Trady on X-Ray FM.

from the record Ballad of the Broken Seas. That was Isabel Campbell and Mark Lanigan duetting on the track The False Husband. Isabel Campbell on tour right now and coming to Polaris Hall on Tuesday night next week. That is June the 2nd. Before that, we heard Leah Farmer, brand new single called Gaslighter. Leah Farmer also playing some shows, going to be at Bunk Bar tomorrow night along with J-Roy Dub and Blue Beat Quintet. And we kicked off that block with a brand new track. I do not know if it was a debut. I like to think so. From Portland band Trady, the song Swan Dive, from which is about the venue, I'm told, from a record called A Means to Get a Handle on Things. Trady probably going to be playing a bunch of shows for that new record coming up in the next couple months. So I'll be keeping my ear to the ground on that. My name is Ross Beach. This is Alive with Pleasure, or has been Alive with Pleasure. Thank you so much for tuning in. Stick around right now for the rest of the fabulous X-Ray FM programming for the rest of the evening. We got A Shot in the Dark coming up at the top of this hour. We got Long Distance Call at 6, Pacific Pulsations at 7, Judy's World at 8, The After Party at 10, and at 11 o'clock, the show that asks the eternal question, they gave us a show? The answer is yes. Stick around to find out all about it. I'm going to get out of here on one more track from the band Wet Thud. They're going to be at the Offbeat on Sunday evening along with Bay and Supremia. I'm going to play a track from them. It's actually a demo version of a song they recorded a couple of years ago, called Whole Haunted Life. We're going to hear about 3 minutes of it, of its 5-minute runtime. But I'll play the whole thing later. I'll make you a deal. This is Wet Thud on X-Ray FM, and I'll talk to you next week.

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1: 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Greetings and salutations, everybody. It is Sunday, and it is 5 o'clock. I am DJ AM Gold, and this is Hoot and Howl, a weekly broadcast featuring rhythm of the 50s and 60s. Just like my dad's old MGB, Hoot and Howl is guaranteed not to rust, bust, turn to dust, rot mold, or mildew.

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1: Today on Wings, period pride in India. In January 2026, India's Supreme Court declared the right to menstrual health and hygiene to be fundamental under Article 21 of India's Constitution. But in March, it rejected a petition for a national menstrual leave policy. Their reasoning? No one will hire women. Some Indian companies and states have instituted menstrual leave over the years, but discussions online suggest taking the leave can be a liability. A lot of men can't bear to have menstruation mentioned, and many women prefer not calling attention to their condition. There is, however, one state in India where menstruation is publicly celebrated with a raucous annual holiday for women and girls around the middle of June. Kalpana Pradhan has covered that for Wings. Stay tuned.

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1: Periods have been coming out of the closet politically around the world since at least 2004. That's the year a bill was introduced in Canada's Parliament to exempt menstrual hygiene products from federal tax. Countries that have now passed full or partial tax relief on such products include Kenya, Canada, India, Colombia, Australia, Germany, and Rwanda. Some countries have considered mandating free menstrual hygiene products for some or all of their populace. A Canadian petition started in 2019 went to Parliament in 2020. Reactions were mixed, and the government did not act on it. Scotland, however, signed a Period Products Act into law in 2021. Now a government publication specifies that authorities have a duty to make sufficient menstrual hygiene products available free to anyone who needs them, regardless of sex or gender. In 2022, the Netherlands passed its own bill to make menstrual products free and easily accessible, but only to persons at or below the official national poverty level. Although India did remove its tax on menstrual products, they have not given in to a newer demand for paid period leave. A sympathetic male parliamentarian introduced a menstruation benefits bill in 2017, but withdrew it in 2022. Members from India's ruling party claimed the subject was a dirty matter to discuss in the Holy Assembly. Some women were also concerned that a requirement for menstrual leave benefits would hurt women's chances for employment. Students from India's colleges and universities launched an online campaign and a petition demanding India's Labour and Employment Ministry create paid menstrual leave for working women in both the government and private sectors. The 2014 report titled Spot On, published by the NGO DASRA, found that nearly 23 million girls drop out of school annually in India due to lack of proper menstrual hygiene management facilities, which include availability of sanitary napkins and logical awareness of menstruation. The report also said there were 355 million menstruating women in India, nearly 30% of the country's population. The campaign for leave was launched by a woman law student in Odisha, a coastal state in eastern India. Kalpana Pradhan filed this report for Wings.
2: Odisha state is the only state in India where people celebrate menstruation and womanhood.
3: Raja celebration is all about menstruating Mother Earth as well as menstruation of all women irrespective of age. 3 days of Raja is to give complete rest to Earth as well as to all women.
4: Bonasi Dakina Gojo.

0: The topic of menstruation is huge taboo in India.
1: In period time, women are not allowed to enter the kitchen room, not allowed to touch the jar of pickle. Even they are not allowed to sleep with their husbands.
0: And it cannot be denied that women are affected by periods.
2: Being a woman on the time of period, I am feeling so much pain and feeling irritating.
3: As a working woman, I can really understand the unbearable pain of a woman during the menstrual time.
1: And that is why period leaves are more important nowadays.
0: The Odisha woman Ranjita Priyadarshini launched a campaign of paid period leave for women.
1: I believe that women have the right to period leave.

Menstruation is a taboo topic in the Indian society, but in the eastern Indian state of Odisha, people have been celebrating this every year in the form of a festival named Rajo Parbo with fun and gaiety. The festival relates the menstrual cycle of the goddess. According to mythology, on the 3 days of the festival, Mother Earth undergoes menstruation. On the 4th day, a ceremonial bath takes place with the beginning of the agricultural season. The eastern coastal state celebrates the regeneration of Mother Earth with a festival, Rajo Parbo. This is a 3 days festival specially for women and girls to come together to honor womanhood and acknowledge the gifts of Mother Earth across the state.

The festival is natively pronounced as Rojo, a local term that means menstruating woman. The state observed Rojo Parbo festival to combat all the prejudices that surround the menstrual cycle and to celebrate girls' womanhood.

0: During the 3 days, women are given a break from household chores. Sociology professor Dr. Rita Roy has 40 years' experience in academics and consulting. She feels the Rajo Parbo celebration of womenhood is one of the main cultural festivals of Odisha. I asked her for more information.
1: Let's be clear that Rajo is not a religious festival but has high cultural significance for the people of this region. Rajo is the shorter version of Rajaswala, which means the woman who is menstruating. In this case, the woman symbolizes the body of the earth mother, who is the universal mother of all beings. She is not only feminine, but like other females, menstruates and reproduces. Let me assert that Rajo is the most important cultural festival of Odisha, which has sustained itself even in the wake of intense modernization, industrialization, because Odisha is largely a population of tribes and a state which is dominated by agricultural communities. Rajo celebration is all about menstruating Mother Earth, as well as menstruation of all women irrespective of age. 3 days of Rajo is to give complete rest to earth as well as to all women. It has regional variations in Odisha, tribal, non-tribal, in different regions within the state. Typically, women will not do any household work. Men will do most of it, especially cutting vegetables and grinding spices. Girls will not work at all. Instead, they will swing in some temporary swing, sing songs, praising the Earth Mother, declaring themselves as powerful regenerators of species, move around with their girlfriends, visit places with women. Depending on the occupation, tribes of different regions celebrate inside the forest, offering blood sacrifice to Earth, usually a male animal, for better fertility and regeneration. Also, they call their ancestors for this purpose. Agricultural communities offer milk, turmeric, and flour. These are the symbols of sustenance and health and beauty.
0: Professor, in India, menstruation is still a taboo, and women still fight many stigmas, some of which keep them away from kitchens and places of worship. But this celebration doesn't shy away from mention of menstruation openly.
1: Whatever be the ways of celebration, menstruation is the basis to applaud, and it is open and clear. Though people use all symbolic languages of expressing menstruation, but it's openly understood that in order to be fertile, all have to menstruate like the Mother Earth. There are a lot of local ways of expressing fertility of Earth Mother as of the women. Hunger for food and sex is verbalized through different symbolic ways.
2: On Wings, you're listening to Kalpana Pradhan's documentary about the traditional menstruation festivals in India's Odisha state. Again, sociologist Dr. Rita Ray.
1: Food during Rajo has a special flavor, which consists of rice pudding, cakes specially eaten only for this occasion. The most important part of it is that every household will exchange home-baked pitha, which is the cake, to the neighbors and relatives. These will be carried by the girls. For the married women, it symbolizes huge prestige for the daughter-in-law to get a basket full of gifts specially brought by either the brother, father, or some male member from the village.
0: As you know, paid period leave campaign launched from Odisha, getting response throughout the country. What are your views about it?
1: The present movement for paid leave for menstruation, according to me, may be a good initiative of feminist movement. But then taking away the earth's womanliness needs to be understood more clearly, and not separating women from the mother.
0: Law student Ranjita Priyadarshini launched an online campaign demanding paid period leave for women employed in both government and private sectors during periods, and also a signature campaign seeking support from women for the cause. Women and girls throughout the country are seeking one day of menstrual leave in every month. Tapaswini, a metal industry worker from Odisha state, said,
3: "Jab hame period hota hai, bahut pet dard hota hai, badan mein dard, bahut taklif ke saath kaam karne ka aur bhi taklif hota hai, isliye hame ek din ki chutti milni chahiye."
0: The factory worker Tapaswini was saying that during menstruation, she feels huge pain in her lower abdomen. Being a factory worker, she had to do her regular work, which is very painful for those days. If she will take leave, company will deduct her one day payment from her salary. Otherwise, she has to take medical leave. But in this case, she need to submit doctor's prescription, which is not possible in every month. That is the reason she support the paid period leave campaign.
4: Hello, it's Akanksha Mishra, and I am from Rajasthan. I really support Ranjita for the one day period leave, because actually during the period our body produces hormones that cause uterine contractions, aiding the shedding of the uterine lining. So when our body the uterine contracts, that creates a lot of pain, and usually this pain is stomach pain, but sometimes this pain also manifests in the form of leg pain and backache. So working or doing job with the unbearable pain is really dejected. So don't you think that especially at this time, women should take rest, which can help her for better health? So I really appreciate Ranjita for this campaign, and I really support her that every woman should get at least one day period leave without any problems.
5: Hi, I am Pallavi from India. I am supporting Ranjita's campaign paid period leave. Being a woman on the time of period first day, I am feeling so much pain and feeling irritating. So for making a healthy and happy work culture, if government approve it, then it will help all the working women of India.
2: On Wings, this is Kalpana Pradhan's report about the campaign for menstrual leave in India.
0: Ranjita Priyadarshini is only 28 years old. She has earlier worked in the heavy metal industry, and she felt the situation of women workers in the industries.
6: While some women cruise through their monthly cycle, others, particularly those with conditions like endometriosis or PMDD, that is premenstrual dysphoric disorder, they experience a range of effects, which researchers cite as some of the most common for women of reproductive age. Most women try to push through and go to work anyway. This is often because they feel reluctant to disclose period-related symptoms to their superiors for fear of being perceived as or incapable of doing their jobs.
0: Ranjita has asked to Indian Labour and Employment Minister to grant the provision to women employees, which constitute nearly a third of the total workforce in the country. She has also submitted a petition to State Labour and Employment Minister Sushant Singh in this regard. Ranjita was saying,
6: I am studying law and have been a previous employee in the heavy metal industry. Paid period leave have been a topic of debate in our country for a very long time. It is challenging, but definitely not a far-fetched reality. Recently, the Spanish government declared period leave policies for all. Currently, there are 12 companies in India which offer period leaves. Such initiatives not only create positive impact, but also sets an example for other companies to follow. It also settled all taboo associated with period, and women are openly able to say that she is having period and might not be as productive at work as on other days.
0: Till today, most part of the country, menstruation is still considered to be dirty and impure. Discrimination against menstruating women is widespread in India. Girls are taught to

0: India, the mentality of people and male-dominating culture create negative environment for a woman to discuss about period and menstrual related topics. In fact, when one woman shared period to her male friend, somehow the male person feel very uncomfortable. In some places in India, even in period time, women are not allowed to enter the kitchen room, not allowed to touch the jar of pickle. Even they are not allowed to sleep with their husbands.
1: Ranjita, you have faced a lot of problems in your working fields and has encountered in numerous cases where women workers suffered during their periods while at work due to lack of access to proper toilets, restrooms, and many more. Could you please tell me what kind of problem you faced?
0: I faced a lot of challenges during periods as my job was very demanding. I have terrible menstrual cramps and always used to take leave on my first day of period. Also, there were no proper restroom facilities and neither a clean toilet in the plant. When I started working as an HR welfare officer, I realized I was not alone. I encountered that women construction workers struggle more during their menses. Most of them would stain their clothes as well. Gradually, I interacted with lady workers. Then I got to know the problem of periods for all of them. Neither government bodies nor private bodies have any leave provisions during this period. This first-hand experience led me to start paid period leave campaign. Also, I reach out to the maximum number of people. Working ladies which do not avail leave during period, fearing the deduction of amount from their salary, shook with unbearable pain. Therefore, I demand in my petition at least one paid period leave in each month should be granted by our Honorable Union Labour Minister of India. We talk about work ethics and culture in national and international conferences, but nothing has been implemented on ground yet. Such a step will not only lead to a healthy environment, but also encourage women to work. I believe to create a positive working environment, which is important that women have the right to period leave. I have already been contacting labor unions across the country, asking them for their support to the campaign. I believe if there is a collective action taken by all the union members via physical signatures, we can approach the labor ministry.
1: So, how is the response?
0: I have received support from many national and international organizations like Global South Coalition on Dignified Menstruation, Kathmandu, KGS Leo Club, Kenya, Jinja Models, Uganda, ICRW, Washington, Period Magazine, Netherlands, and many more. They have shared and signed my petition. Response has been great, and my petition has been featured by many local and national media and many more.
1: As you said that you have knocked most government departments, how is the response?
0: There have been opposing views from most men as they feel if women are given this leave, they would want something similar for all male workers too. However, I have received a lot of support from women workers across my network and from social media. It makes me feel very blessed to get support from a community of women employees. It is challenging to reach every woman till the last mile. It's still possible.

0: We all know labor unions play an instrumental role in shaping policies. I have already been contacting labor unions across the country, asking them for their support to the campaign.
1: India has the Menstruation Benefits Bill 2017 that was tabled by a parliamentarian, Ninon Ering, in the parliament. And he also proposed the bill in the Arunachal Pradesh State Assembly too. The bill proposed paid leave for working women when Mother Nature comes a knocking every month. The bill also looks to provide better rest facilities for women at their workplace during menstruation. But India's ruling party MLAs, members of Legislative Assembly, said it's a dirty matter to discuss in the Holy Assembly, and the bill has been withdrawn in 2022. Women activists are saying that it is not only disheartening but disempowering when the people's representatives do not want to talk about menstrual health as a matter of state policy. Activists also feel that it is high time for the companies to start this initiative to break the stigma around menstruation and make workspaces healthier for women. The concept of period leave is not new in India. Over the past few years, several private companies have already announced period leave for their female employees. In the neighboring state of Bihar, female government employees have been able to take 2 days of special leave every month for biological reasons for the past 30 years. Kalpana Pradhan, Wings, Kolkata, India.
2: Menstrual leave already exists in Japan, Indonesia, and Zambia. As of December 2022, a bill for leave paid by the government instead of the employer was making its way through Spain's parliament. Spain passed a bill in 2025. It allows women to take up to 5 days off each month when period pain becomes debilitating. However, the wording of the legislation covers only previously diagnosed conditions, such as endometriosis. If you're not diagnosed, your family doctor can't sign off on menstrual leave. Wings thanks all our supporters, including your local community radio stations, especially WERU-FM in Maine, also the International Association of Women in Radio and Television, U.S. chapter, and its president, Sheila Dallas Katzman, plus Suzette Cullen and Genevieve Vaughn, whose recent events can be viewed on the website maternalgifteconomymovement.org. That's all one word, maternalgifteconomymovement.org. 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The Wings Sound logo is from Libana's album, A Circle is Cast. I'm Wings series producer, Frieda Worden. 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
3: 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Welcome to the Commons. I'm Mahana Francis. 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Any content provided by the DJs and commentators are not intended to offend any specific demographic, including religious groups, ethnic and cultural identities, club, organization, company, or individuals. Good morning, folks. I hope you're doing well out there. We were just listening to Wings. As you're waking up and starting your morning, I hope you're enjoying the sunshine. It's bright out there. We got a really good show coming up. We've got Street Roots from last week, with a very interesting article by the Street Roots investigative reporter, Henry Brannan. And then we're going to have an interview with someone who is from Ukraine, who's a refugee. She is speaking about Portland's potential move to become a sister city with Lviv in Ukraine, or Excuse me. Yeah. Well, we'll come back to that. That'll be a really good interview from Julia. And then we are going to go on to some music beats, and then we'll have an interview with Pythias Braswell, or at least Michael Hayes of Pythias Braswell, at 8:40. He's a local musician, makes really good music. You can hear some of that later on. So yeah, stay with us. It's currently sunny out there and 55 degrees. It's going to get up to about 82 later on today. And this week it's going to stay not too hot for the rest of the week. It's going to be pretty warm today, and then a high of 87 tomorrow on Tuesday. And then we're going to just keep cooling off for the rest of the week, pretty much. And then start getting a little bit warmer again next week. All right, stay tuned. Here is Henry Brannan with Street Roots Radio from last week. Stay tuned.

0: 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I'm Hannah Francis. 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Street Roots is a nonprofit organization in Portland, Oregon, that creates income opportunities for people experiencing homelessness and poverty by producing a newspaper and other media that are catalysts for individual and social change. Today, I have here with me Street Roots reporter Henry Brannon to talk about his recent article, A Thousand Cuts. Have you been wondering what all the different city and county homeless shelter cuts actually add up to? So were we. Thanks for being here, Henry.
1: Thanks so much for having me.
0: Yeah, of course. So to start us out, can you talk about the information that you were looking for from the city and the county and sort of what they are and are not keeping track of?
1: Yeah, that's a great question. At the most broad level, we've been seeing kind of these news reports over and over about cuts to this shelter. This shelter is closing for really quite a while. And, you know, I kept, when I was writing stories, looking for one definitive story or one definitive report to link back to talk about the extent and pin it down. And what we found is that that doesn't exist. And so we reached out to the city and Multnomah County, City of Portland and Multnomah County, and we basically wanted to find out what facilities were open in fiscal year 2025-26. I should say also fiscal year runs from July 1st of 1 year to June 30 of the next. So our current fiscal year ends June 30. So anyhow, what facilities were open this current fiscal year that's about to end? What facilities have already closed? And then finally, what facilities are set to close under the city and county's proposed budgets next fiscal year? So that was kind of what we were trying to answer. I should say the city, and at least the county, does appear to have forms of this data. You know, in budget presentations, when you listen to them, they kind of imply having this. But when we reached out, neither government was able to provide kind of answers to those or others in a direct sense. But instead, they kind of helped us by providing a bunch of different piecemeal sources of data. So that's things like detailed statements, reports, memos on proposed cuts, budgets, budget documents, and budget presentations. And through all those, we were kind of able to piece together the full extent of cuts and proposed cuts to really get a sense of the difference between services offered this year and next fiscal year.
0: Mm-hmm. That sounds like a lot of information to sort through, of sort of the county and city shelter losses that you found.
1: Yeah, absolutely. So the county and city, each in their budget proposals, they had kind of projected losses that they talked about. And that was mostly just in what they were proposing not funding next year. However, our analysis kind of took it a step beyond that. We looked at stuff that had already closed, and then we also looked at units that weren't like brick and mortar units. Like, rather than a bed at a shelter, they also provide shelter for people through things like vouchers for hotels. And so we also included that. And then we also in our analysis included proposed new facilities that had been funded, but then were unfunded now. So we're basically defunded. So we look to establish the total difference between this fiscal year and what next fiscal year would be under those conditions. And what we found was a little shy of 1,600 fewer beds compared to that baseline under those conditions we established, which is a pretty good deal of beds.
0: What is the definition of a shelter unit here?
1: Yeah, so we chose shelter unit as the way to kind of define that. And the reason why is every entity kind of defines bed differently. So like in a lot of places, they'll talk about like, oh, this pod shelter can house 100 people, but it's actually 80 kind of buildings. And they all use different terminology. So we used unit to refer to, it was basically the broadest term we could find to refer to like one person being sheltered. It's how we conceptualized it. So like, for instance, if there was an alternative shelter, like a village that had 80 pods but housed 100 people, we counted that as 100 shelter units.
0: Gotcha. That makes sense.
1: And I should say that's consistent with what the city and county have done in their budgets as well often.
0: So the county has proposed a 28% cut in shelter beds, and the city has proposed a cut in about 20% of shelter beds. Is this looking accurate?
1: Yeah, so those are accurate and true to the budgets, with the exception the city also kind of classified one shelter that's going from 20 year-round congregate to seasonal. They didn't include that as a cut, which we do in our analysis, because it cuts their year-round capacity. With that exception, those numbers are accurate to what's proposed just from the changes in the budget. But again, when you factor in all these other things, their kind of cumulative proposed cuts was 776 from each of the budgets, units, I should say. Again, we found 1,566. So they got, when you kind of broaden these things and look at the amount of beds or units that are going to be available to people versus what was supposed to be available to people, then it's about half as much, our analysis found. But theirs are true to the letter of what they're proposing for their budget purposes. It's just not quite as broad. It doesn't paint as broad of a picture of what what the city will be facing.
0: Gotcha. Yeah. And so during the same time while the city and the county are proposing these cuts, homelessness is increasing and has increased. Could you talk to me a little bit about that?
1: Yeah. I mean, basically, homelessness increasing really comes down to a problem of, I believe the term is churn. And so, you know, we think of homelessness as a stagnant population of people who are out on the street. But in reality, governments are housing people pretty continuously, but economic conditions are just creating more people, just pushing more people to the street. And so, you know, year over year, and the most recent data, I should say, is from March, and this is county data. But year over year, there was about a 20%, a little more than 20%, a 21% increase in the number of homeless people or people experiencing homelessness. And that would be, it's about 18,000 or more people experiencing homelessness.
0: Circling back to the city and the county cuts and how they reflect the budget, I'd love to talk a little bit more about each, the county and the city budget shortfalls and kind of where they're at. So the county has, you wrote, 11 million short in general funds plus 67 million short in specifically homeless services. So can you tell me a little bit about that first?
1: Yeah. So I asked the county, I was like, what's your budget shortfall? And they gave me that. And I was like, cool. So can I add them? And they're like, no. And that's basically because there's some overlap and they declined to provide a number that doesn't have the overlap. Apparently it was quite complicated. And then I should say the city also faces a pretty huge budget shortfall. Theirs is 160 million. Their budget's $8.5 billion for the coming fiscal year. The city's is $3.9 billion. So these are huge budget shortfalls, but, you know, somewhat small compared to the whole budget. But it's hard to find, you know, more than $100 million in cuts, I should say. And basically, the causes of this are somewhat similar for the two. I reviewed budget documents and kind of financial reports to establish this. And so, you know, it's a mixture of kind of slowed growth in tax revenue, rising cost to provide services. Economic outlook reports also show there's just personnel costs increasing. That's things like health insurance, compensation, inflation. One points to, quote, geopolitical strife, which could mean any number of things. There's a lot of factors combining to leave our kind of region in a pretty bad fiscal picture. I should also say, you know, maybe the main driver of a lot of this is, you know, Trump administration policies have actually just dramatically reduced the amount of grants coming in. And so state and federal grants, when you look at budget breakdowns, you know, pretty deep within these documents, you see that there's just huge gaps, largely because of that. And that's really, you see the impacts of the Trump administration shifting policies from things like supportive housing and harm reduction to more kind of shelter-oriented approaches or just less money outright. Also the end of kind of COVID era funds that the city and county had really come to rely on, even though they were, you know, explicitly temporary. So it's really kind of a perfect storm of budget stuff. But both governments, you know, put forward budgets that reconciled those cuts and or those shortfalls. And that's kind of where we get these proposed cuts from. They certainly, neither government would want to make these cuts if they didn't have to or feel they had to.
0: Right. So there's a lot of discussion in Portland around the idea that shelter beds are not necessarily the best answer to homelessness. And we know that, you know, it's really important to have this to help act as a temporary solution to this issue, but it doesn't really address the underlying issues that cause homelessness or perpetuate it. So is there money going to other services, or is this purely just like a saving money move?
1: Yeah. So, I mean, like you said, shelters do play an important role. You know, I've talked to social workers who say, like, I will not be able to house somebody, like, if I can't find my client. And so shelters that give them temporary stability while we look for longer term solutions and while we get them in that are important. People also get food from there. Some people feel safer in them. I should say other people don't. So they play an important role. But there's been a big debate between the county and city recently, and I would say it appears to be growing, and OPB has done some good reporting on this, where basically the mayor, Mayor Wilson, his strategy to you know, quote, fight homelessness, or what they would call that, or would be using a lot of overnight shelters to kind of battle unsheltered homelessness, I guess is how some people would describe it. Critics say that's just hiding homeless people and kind of warehousing them. The county, on the other hand, has taken a much different approach. They had a report out, I believe it was early this year, that found that actually their money would be better spent on kind of supportive services. So rather than just overnight shelters, things that connect people to services, eviction prevention to keep them off the street in the first place, almost like the logic of preventative care and medicine, but for housing. And so when you look at the county's budget, you do see that they're kind of making shifts in line with that, in line with their philosophy, and really cutting the overnights more. The city, on the other hand, you know, this has been, you know, they I do not think want to be cutting these overnight shelters. You know, it's really a big part of the mayor's kind of policy agenda, but they have made some tough cuts. And I suppose I should say, you know, there was a budget meeting on May 12th. The Oregonian reported on this, but I also watched the hearing. And you see the county talking about their different models for outcomes, you know, depending on what happens. And basically what they said is, if we continue allocating the money, basically money, the way we are, at the same level we are, they projected homelessness to increase in the coming years. I believe the numbers, you know, was a 25% increase in the coming year. Now, with the way they're kind of reallocating money and putting it more towards these kind of more supportive services that their research, and I should say PSU research, also shows house people more efficiently, that won't be quite so much. However, you know, they did admit, and their models do show, that no matter what, homelessness is going to increase. So basically, people should brace for that and understand that until we fight the problem more aggressively, with kind of research-backed ways, it will continue to increase. And economic conditions being what they are, like, more people are going to be pushed onto the street than we can house.
0: Mm-hmm. Yeah, that quote scared me for sure. And I was very surprised that I haven't seen that number around more.
1: It's not a good note to end on, but, you know, it is kind of the... It is the future, as far as I can tell, and as far as, you know, the county models show.
0: Mm-hmm. Yeah. So I wonder what this actually means as far as, like, number of shelter beds and, like, specific shelter beds that are being closed down.
1: Yeah, for sure. And I should say, you know, check out the online version of this article. It'll be on StreetRoots website. And we actually have a map that I made that shows the locations and how many units are being lost or proposed to be cut. So you can really see it visualized that way. We also, though, in our story have bullet points, and we talk about the exact extent of the cuts. So county and city. This is, as far as I know, the only place you can find that right now. Hopefully that changes and more places talk about this. But you can really see it's quite a few. Like, for instance, from the county, you're seeing a closure of the Laurelwood Center overnight shelter. That's 120 units. The Roseway Inn Motel Shelter, 120 units. River District Navigation Center overnight shelter, that's 100 units. I should note there's all sorts of caveats that we also note. One of them, for instance, is that the city's actually taking that one over. And so that will only lose 10 units. There's also things like the Chestnut Tree Inn Motel Shelter, 82nd Avenue Motel Shelter Voluntary Isolation Motel. I should note that county officials told me they sent me a memo kind of laying out the logic behind all their cuts. And for instance, for this facility, nobody seems to have used it, they said, which is, you know, why it's being cut. Another one was being cut because they had built kind of redundant services in the area, and it was quite expensive because of maintenance, because some of the rents had been raised on them. So, you know, as far as the reasons goes, they've laid out, you know, pretty, they've laid out their logic behind the cuts. And then for the city, you know, there's many other. And then, of course, I found five shelters that had already been closed as well. So, yeah, I would say, you know, the full extent is pretty dramatic and long. And I would encourage people to look at the article. But the cumulative effect is just that there will be much fewer beds for people to kind of live in or stay in. And also, you know, less kind of medium to long term things that provide people stability as they seek to get kind of transition back into more permanent housing. And this kind of also comes amid a broader kind of bombardment of cuts, especially at the federal level, to a lot of programs that support people. And of course, the Biden administration also really gutted the COVID era safety net that had housed really effectively a lot of people. So it's really kind of cuts on top of cuts on top of cuts right now.
0: Mm-hmm. Yeah. Well, on that bright note, is there anything else you'd like to add?
1: You can support Street Roots by buying a paper from a vendor. You can see where vendors are and when they'll be there by going to streetroots.org/vendors. And, I would say the other thing would be, you know, currently these are proposed cuts. The city and county are in the middle of their budget processes. They are working with some pretty harsh fiscal realities, but reaching out to your representatives if you have, you know, concerns about this is certainly something that folks can do. I think long-term folks are probably talking about, you know, the need for kind of allocating just more money to these longer-term solutions that keep people housed and provide, you know, some folks the support services that that do that. But yeah, it's I think, you know, social workers I've talked to, they're pretty depressing conversations. You know, they're like, I will not be able to serve my clients as well. Yeah, it's a rough situation.
0: Yeah, if folks are interested in learning more about the Portland City housing budget, there are housing and homelessness meetings every Tuesday at noon, I think, and that's a really interesting place to find out more as well.
1: Yeah, absolutely. Those meetings, they're dry, but then you hear this crazy stuff in it. Like, for instance, no matter what we do, there's going to be an increase in homelessness according to models. So there's definitely insights worth going to those. And of course, Street Roots, and I'm sure, you know, others will continue to follow this stuff as well.
0: Amazing. Well, thanks so much, Henry. It's been great talking to you.
1: Yeah, thank you so much for having me.
0: You've been listening to Street Roots Radio with Street Roots reporter Henry Brannon. For X-Ray FM, I'm Hannah Francis.

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1: On May 27th at Portland City Council this last week, councillors took up document 2026177, an ordinance to establish Portland's newest sister city relationship with Lviv, Ukraine. It's a city known for its centuries-old architecture, its vibrant art scene, its spirit of civic resilience, and in recent years, its role as a humanitarian anchor for millions of Ukrainians displaced by war. Portland has a long tradition of exactly this kind of people-to-people diplomacy, built by volunteers, cultural organizations, students, and neighbors who believe that connection matters, especially when the world makes it harder. While I was in the Dominican Republic for my work in baseball, I sat down with my friend Oksana, a Ukrainian refugee who now calls the Dominican Republic home. I wanted to learn about her experience of fleeing Ukraine and staying connected to her mom, who tends her rose garden while missiles fall around her.
2: Lviv is sleeping in no clothes and cold. It was February, and with my bag, with documents, I was on the bed and hat and everything to be ready to run. We had jobs, business, homes, everything. And mostly refugees, they lost at one day everything. And we couldn't move, we couldn't do nothing. If you plan to go abroad, if you plan to immigrate to other country, you think about new job, new work, new home, everything, about how to start new life.
3: Yeah.
2: We didn't think at all. Many people didn't understand us. Even when we came to United States, we came to our friends. They helped us, supported us, but we didn't understand each other. They offered me to go to work like a waiter, and do you want to start to work on construction? And we didn't want to do this, but even after this, I worked at a waiter, like a waiter
3: in New Jersey. Jersey,
2: several days.
3: You were a waiter.
2: Yeah, several days. But before, I never had ever. I have master's degree. I have company.
3: Yeah.
2: As I had everything. I was CEO. And hello, new life.
3: How did that feel?
2: I cried.
3: Yeah.
2: I cried, and even I cannot tell it was too hard. Or I didn't feel like I'm on the down. I felt good with people, good, and even I tried to do more. I liked something new for me.
3: But it's like all this work, your entire life.
2: Yes.
3: It's devastating because it's like you have to go back.
2: Yeah, yeah. From the zero, we just start from zero.
3: Yeah.
2: And my mom disappointed more. Back to Ukraine, please. Back to Ukraine.
3: Oh no.
2: And it was hard for her. And because 3 months our business didn't work at all. One day I back from my new work, and I started to cry, and then said to me, you will not go tomorrow to this work. And I even the manager of this restaurant didn't pay me.
3: He didn't pay you?
2: Yes. And for me it was like, and the one said to me, you will never go again there. You have business, you have home in Ukraine, you have business, you have company in Ukraine.
3: Yeah.
2: Better start to think about your business. Let's start together what we can do in this situation. Yeah. Workers in army, soldiers.
3: Yeah, how many of your employees are actively on duty in the army?
2: Oh. I don't know.
3: Yeah. You have four employees. And
2: two
3: of them are at war, are in the army?
2: Yes, and every company is the same.
3: Every company is the same.
2: Now it is a big problem. We don't have workers, especially for hard work like construction and factories. Many businesses move into east of Ukraine. If you now watch news, you will see that Kharkov under missiles every day. It was first days of war. I went alone by car, and he was waiting me in Romania, and I stayed 10 hours alone in car. I stayed in car, volunteers all the time gave me coffee, food. I couldn't eat. I wasn't so stressed, so I couldn't eat.
3: Could you show me that map you showed me before? I'm trying to understand where things are located.
2: This is the Telegram channel, alarms from the city where my mom lives, so I can control when something happened in there. And in my city, in Kyiv.
3: And what do they tell you? What is the information?
2: Information, so I can share you. I'm sure it's what rockets, what missiles. Oh, I find the map. What missiles, and when alarm started, when alarm finished.
3: And the alarms are for the bombing?
2: Yeah. Look, now situation is not bad because red color on only this.
3: So east of Ukraine is over here to the left?
2: Yes, Russia there. And Crimea occupied, this territory occupied.
3: And the factories are over here now?
2: Yes.
3: To the left?
2: Yes. At Kharkiv they had here factory, here. And now they move as Kyiv. This our region, Kyiv city, and where I live.
3: So you're not very far away from all the chaos.
2: Absolutely.
3: How long does it take to drive from Kyiv to the occupied territory?
2: Four hours.
3: We're in the Dominican Republic now. That would be like driving across the Dominican Republic.
2: Like Costa Plata.
3: Yeah, exactly. Yeah. Or in the United States, it would be like driving from Eugene to Olympia. That's how far away your city is from the missiles, the bombs, the army. That's not far away at all.
2: Mm.
3: Can you hear the bombs from Kyiv?
2: Sure. First bomb was close to, we live not so far from airport. When war started, Russia started bomb Kyiv airport. It is close to our apartment, not so far, so we were first who heard the bomb sounds. It's not a plane. And I'm staying in the... And I didn't understand. Only after some time I understood it. It was all the time a sound, we heard the sound, this explosive. The first day we played.
3: Yeah, I can imagine your mind, it takes a little while to really register.
2: I don't know how war will and for the barrier. Just people already so tight of this thing. But at the same time, Russia will not give us occupied territories. They will not give us back. And other things. Yeah, some people in Ukraine and the world say, oh, give Russia this occupied territory and stop the war. But, for example, my friend died in this occupied territory. And so what we will tell to his mom for what he died? And now we need to give them. So it's a stupid situation. We all people want to stop it. People tired. At the same time, Ukrainians don't want to give them these territories.
4: Document 2026-177, create a sister city relationship between the city of Portland and the city of Lviv, Ukraine.
5: Colleagues, today's ordinance is establishing a formal relationship between the city of Portland and the city of Lviv, Ukraine. At a time when cities increasingly play an important role in subnational diplomacy, climate cooperation, economic exchange, and humanitarian engagement, sister city relationships continue to serve as one of the most enduring forms of people-to-people diplomacy available to local governments. That mission remains just as relevant today, perhaps even more so. These relationships have never been simply symbolic. In fact, several of the Portland sister city relationships were established during periods of geopolitical tension or historical transition, when community members believed strongly that bridges needed to be built rather than walls. Today, by establishing a sister city relationship with Lviv, Portland continues that tradition. Colleagues, seeing no one else in the queue, this item now moves to second reading. Thank you all for being here today.
6: Welcome back to the Commons. You're just listening to a piece by Julia here, where she interviewed a refugee from the Ukraine named Oksana. Do you want to tell me a little bit about the experience of, like, meeting her and kind of just where she was at?
7: Yeah. So Oksana rents an apartment in the Dominican Republic. And,
1: yeah, Oksana, she rents an apartment in the Dominican Republic, and it was a place that she just went on vacation previous to the war between Russia and Ukraine. And it was the only place she could think of to go with her and her husband, Ivan. I'm sure many listeners know that most men are immediately drafted into the war with Russia. And so the aim was to get out before her husband was drafted mm-hmm. into the war mm-hmm. because they actually run companies across Ukraine that are instrumental for supporting the economy of Ukraine. They support the manufacturing of sunflower seed oil, which is a huge part of the economy because their company provides the parts to the factories that mm-hmm. process sunflower seed oil. But when she, you know, first got to the United States, she wasn't even sure if they were going to be able to support that business going forward because things are really falling apart in Ukraine. And when I met her, business was pretty slow, and she was really concerned not only for her business but for her country. And she talked a lot about how she's a part of Ukrainian refugee circles around the globe that support financially the Ukrainians who are at war, because the materials that they use, like the protection, the helmets, the tanks and whatnot, they get destroyed. It is war, you know? Mm-hmm. And sometimes there aren't reinforcements immediately. Mm-hmm. And some of the financing for the war is actually just coming from the Ukrainian people themselves, not just the government or government aid, but everyday Ukrainians pitching in.
6: Yeah, right. And so this ordinance, or maybe not an ordinance, but a sister city sort of relationship, is being voted on when?
1: So this was supported, and it went to second reading. So all of the councillors on Wednesday expressed their support, and then it will be voted on in the upcoming weeks.
6: Right on. Yeah. Thank you, Julia.
1: Yeah.
6: I think it's, you know, essential that we can provide support to people around the world. And this is an interesting, like, potential way of doing that.
1: Yeah.
6: Also on Wednesday, folks are talking about a mask ban policy, which has been approved on Wednesday. Pretty exciting. So it's now illegal for ICE agents or any other law enforcement to obscure their identity by wearing masks or gaiters over their faces in Portland City, and they must identify themselves. It also puts into place that Portland Police Bureau must investigate if there is a report of someone who is conducting law enforcement activity when their identity is obscured, right? Mm-hmm. And this city council ordinance was passed with an 8-4 vote, with everyone except for Clark, Zimmerman, Ryan, and Smith voting yes. So those four said no, just to make that more clear.
1: Yeah.
6: And this ordinance is expected to face legal challenges soon. California had an ordinance that was passed that was very similar to this one, but just last month, enforcement of this law was blocked by the 9th U.S. Circuit Court of Appeals. So there's no guarantee that this is going to really work very well, but it is exciting that it's at least in place and sets a precedent for at least having a law in Portland alone, which I definitely think that a lot of this, that a lot of the detainments that are being made are outside of Portland as well. And unfortunately, this does not protect people outside of Portland.
8: Yeah.
6: You have stuff to say about this, yeah?
8: Yeah. Just watching this ordinance evolve over the weeks of city council has been really fascinating, because when it first hit city council, it was seen as a very progressive piece of legislation, and the council was very divided on it, including Alana Pertl-Guinea was, you know, saying, hold up, we got to look at the fine print of this. And they did. There was a lot of cooperation across council for this. Alana Pertl-Guinea proposed some really fundamental amendments and then ended up being a co-sponsor, which is incredible. And for all of our frustration with council for not cooperating or getting along to pass certain things, this is certainly a case where they did get along and they did move things forward and they did compromise together. And I think it really shows that the standouts of the councilors who continued to oppose this. I think, you know, the Peacock people get a lot of blowback for standing really firmly with the way that they view positions at council. And for weeks, they will be kind of they will be questioned for their strong stances. And I hope there's like a similar level of critique for Clark, Smith, Ryan and Zimmerman, because they also stood very strongly to opposing this and brought up points that they'd brought up in the past, bringing Chief Day to the dais, bringing the attorney to the dais, which is all very fair. Like, you should definitely bring up experts on the law in regard to this, but they brought them up for the same things they brought them up in previous weeks, which is to say that they brought the attorney up to ask if this was constitutional, and with the Ninth Circuit ruling that state and local law cannot enforce federal agents to not wear masks, this was and is considered unconstitutional from that ruling, but that isn't the entirety of this ordinance. Mm-hmm. So the attorney stated, hey, yeah, part of this is going to really push the letter, but part of making laws like this is that when they get put into effect, the parts that are already in opposition to existing laws simply fall off the ordinance, basically. They get striked. But the rest of it continues forward. So, and I just, for many of the counselors and for myself, viewing this whole process, you can't not include those details altogether, otherwise this doesn't make sense. And if some of it has to come off as it's going forward, so be it, so that we can have this type of thing. Chief Day said, hey, this is going to be really hard to enforce on the local level, however we have a state law that asks that all types of law enforcement be identified, and if we don't address it on the local level, where are we addressing it is the question that I had, because everything

0: class.
1: Right.
0: But I think I read that as like, actually it's important for us to enforce this on a local level because we already have this state law, and it doesn't really matter if it's a little extra work, if it ensures that people are actually safe from law enforcement hiding their identities. There was just like a few opinions that stood out to me. Counselor Mitch Green had been promoting this like before the vote, and he was like on his Instagram, he was telling like people to go to city council and like talk to their counselors, and tell their counselors their opinion on the mask ban, just had like a whole campaign supporting it, which was cool to see. And then, yeah, of course, like Mayor Keith Wilson was among some of the dissenters of this ordinance, which, you know, not that surprising, but unfortunate. And then Olivia Clark made just kind of like an interesting comment, you know, where she like was kind of like on some moral high ground about how she is concerned about encroaching fascism, but she won't vote for something that just feels good and doesn't actually make a difference. But I would say that this is like more, like making more of a difference than most of the things that are on their desk, honestly, about this specifically, about ICE.
1: And that's where Chief Day was getting it was a combination of Counselor Clark and Chief Day in regards to this being not important to pass on a local level, because Clark was making the claim that because it was passed at the state level, that anything passed locally by the city is just performative.
0: Interesting.
1: But the fine print of that is just, it really clearly shows that that's not the case, because over and over, especially Alana Pertl-Guinney pointed out that this ordinance does things that the state didn't. And Steve Novick pointed out that he thought it was kind of just an error in the way that they wrote it at the state level. But they wrote that only officers who are doing criminal law enforcement need to show identification and not wear a mask. But the type of law enforcement that ICE is doing is civil law enforcement. Yeah. Mm-hmm. So it actually doesn't apply to them, and by doing this on the city level, it is not performative to the, I mean,
0: so it's almost
1: down to
0: like
1: those words.
0: We have a state law that actually doesn't do this at all.
1: Absolutely, yeah. And the city really, I mean, good on them, especially Councillor Canal putting this together, reading the fine print. He's really good at that. He's really good at getting down into the nitty-gritty of policy, and he definitely saw that and corrected that error on the city level.
0: Nice. That's great. Yeah, so we'll see how enforcement of this goes, if it's going to be overturned or not. Governor Bob Ferguson in Washington State was recently putting his support behind a similar ordinance for Washington, which would prohibit law enforcement from disguising their identities. But, you know, like we said earlier, California has an ordinance like this that was recently, the enforcement was overturned. So we'll see.
1: Yeah.
0: See what happens.
1: Yeah. I do think the biggest difference between California and Portland, though, was that California was really trying to pass a mask ban, whereas Portland is passing the right to sue if officers are wearing masks. Mm-hmm. So it's kind of just, Alana Pertl-Guinney described it as a legal tool, which is like a little bit different than the outright ban by California.
0: Also, I think it's might be like a good point of clarification, like mask ban doesn't mean like you can't wear like a safety mask, right? It means like you're supposed to have an ID pin with your name and your like number on it, and then like you can wear a mask for safety if you want, right?
1: You can't cover your face. Like the rule is you can't, I mean, you can wear like the typical, so a
0: like,
1: lot of
0: what about a KN95, you know?
1: There was no discussion of KN95s or, you know, if you could wear them or not, but you know, I've

0: seen plenty of officers that have masks that are transparent. Mm-hmm. It's like connected to their helmet. So
1: true.
0: I do not know how they're going to handle having a like a health mask, though. That's a good question.
1: Yeah, right on. Well, do you have anything else from City Council? We have a couple minutes before we have our next guest on.
0: Yeah. I just want to say that the council meeting on Wednesday was stacked. And if and there was a lot of second readings on things that were highly controversial when they were first brought to the dais, including the arts tax, which passed, the addition to the water utility bill was passed. There was also a settlement to Gabriela Rafe for she was injured in an altercation with Portland police, and so a settlement was paid to her. There were PSEF moves. There were PSEF interest funds that were moved. Metro waste disposal increased by 3.23% and 10%. There was the discussion around the mask ban, and there was discussion around social housing. Oh, and there was that discussion around social housing that was moved to the front of the agenda because, again, another situation where the councilors really worked together. The Williams and Russell development that was put forward by Smith got a lot of across council collaboration and passed for that to happen without taking a damaging amount of funds from social housing, which was the risk at the beginning of discussions around the city budget, was that these small projects around the city that would add 20, 30, sometimes 50 units would be taking that money directly from the fund from social housing and allocating it to one-time developments. And that was strongly opposed, especially by Councilor Murillo. But in the recent amendments and the collaboration around council, that we were able to maintain money for social housing and also have the William Russell's development confirmed. So that was great.
1: Thanks for bringing those updates, Julia.
0: Yeah.
1: We're going to go to Public News Service now, and we will be back in just a few minutes with an interview with Michael Hayes from Pythias Broswell. Right. Stay tuned.
2: Cast June the 1st, 2026. I'm Mike Clifford. The governor of New Jersey and U.S. Homeland Security officials confirmed Sunday that family visitation at the Delaney Hall Immigration Detention Center is being restored to at least part of the facility. That after a week during which heated demonstrations at the site were met with aggressive policing tactics. The Guardian notes, visitation had been canceled after detained immigrants began carrying out an ongoing hunger and labor strike inside the detention center, which prompted protests outside the facility in support of those striking. Meantime, polls show a majority of Americans are not comfortable with current immigration enforcement. Still, congressional Republicans want to provide an extra $70 billion for such operations, with proposed reforms in doubt. And that worries union voices in California.
3: The GOP resists calls for requiring ICE and Border Patrol agents to go without masks, wear identification and body cameras, and obtain a judicial warrant before entering private property. James Early works at Coalinga State Hospital and is a steward with SEIU Local 1000. He recently rallied against the bill in Washington, D.C., calling last summer's ICE raids.
4: And to see a federal agency running around in masks, that's not a police force that I want. That's not an America I want. That's not freedom to me. That's oppression.
3: The D.C. rally also protested massive Medicaid cuts in a Republican-sponsored tax and policy law from last summer. The Trump administration put some savings toward immigration enforcement, saying it's necessary to uphold the rule of law. I'm Suzanne Potter.
2: And the U.S. Census Bureau is drawing criticism ahead of its 2030 count, as a nonpartisan group warns it could repeat a major mistake
5: mistake in how it counts incarcerated people. The issue is known as prison gerrymandering, and North Carolina has not yet passed a statewide law to address the problem.
6: Mike Wessler with Prison Policy Initiative says the Census Bureau counts incarcerated people in the wrong place. It considers them residents of a prison or jail rather than their home communities. He adds that this creates a problem every 10 years when states use census data to draw new congressional, legislative, and city or county commission maps.
7: It artificially inflates the population of prisons and jails and artificially decreases the population of communities where incarcerated people come from. Those communities tend to be poorer and communities of color.
6: He points out they are not seeing any evidence that the Census Bureau is taking any steps to address this problem further. He notes that this practice distorts political power and political representation in favor of communities that contain prisons. Danielle Smith reporting.
5: Wessler says counting incarcerated people in their home communities won't change how federal dollars flow. He notes that while people are urged every decade to fill out the form to bring money back home, funding formulas are far more complicated. This is Public News Service. The Trump administration has once again ordered the coal-fired Campbell Power Plant in West Michigan to remain open. That despite Consumer Energy's plan to shut the plant down last year.
8: Clean energy advocates say the move is unnecessary and will lead to higher consumer costs and more carbon pollution than renewable energy sources. Michelle Solomon is the energy manager for the nonpartisan policy think tank Energy Innovation. She calls the move a swift kick in the wallet for Michigan ratepayers.
9: Electricity consumers are paying double for the electricity that they would need that's coming from this coal plant because they're already paying for the new resource in addition to now paying for the coal plant that's being kept online.
8: The state of Michigan, along with other states and environmental groups, has sued to block the Trump administration from using emergency powers to keep the plants open. Solomon says keeping Campbell online is costing Michigan consumers an extra $180 million. I'm Mark Richardson.
5: And Iowa farmers say the House version of the federal farm bill favors corporate ag interest over small operations. The law is supposed to be updated every 5 years, but the current version has been in place since 2018.
10: The farm bill is among the largest and most sweeping pieces of legislation that Congress takes on. Farm Action Executive Director Angela Huffman says the House proposal continues a disturbing trend of favoring large, factory-style producers over small, independent pastures. She says local farms remain important to the nation's food supply.
11: A farm bill really needs to shift power back into the hands of farmers to grow healthy foods and not lock in more advantages for the largest corporations.
10: As it stands, the bill channels commodity and disaster funds to large ag operations and away from smaller ones. It also cuts $187 billion from food and nutrition assistance programs, including SNAP. The Senate could consider the measure this month. I'm Mark Moran.
5: Finally, New Mexico has spent the past decade adopting stricter methane and greenhouse gas regulations for the state's booming oil and gas sector. Now a bill before the Congress could upend that progress.
12: The Protect Domestic Oil and Gas Small Business Act of 2026, backed by two Republican lawmakers, would exempt low-producing marginal wells from federal oversight. Supporters say small, independent energy producers shouldn't be burdened by federal methane requirements approved in 2024. But Progress Now New Mexico's energy policy director, Lucas Herndon, says wells owned by small operators often pollute the most.
13: In New Mexico, those are actually the ones that we find leaking more, venting more. They are often older wells, potentially producing as much, if not more, greenhouse gases overall.
12: I'm Roz Brown.
5: After Texas, New Mexico is the second largest producer of oil in the U.S. This is Mike Clifford for Public News Service, member and listener supported. 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

0: You're listening to The Commons on X-Ray FM. You just heard two songs by local band Pythias Broswell. Am I saying that right?
1: It's Pythias.
0: Pythias. Yeah, okay. Well, that actually changes my whole world around this right now, actually. That was Black Flame, and before that, Mission Gloves, or actually maybe the other way around. Anyways, we have us here with us in the studio, Michael Hayes of Pythias Broswell.
1: Perfect.
0: I did it. Thanks so much for joining us. How are you this morning?
1: Thank you. I'm great.
0: Yeah.
1: Awesome. Beautiful day outside.
0: Yeah, seriously. So let's start off talking about the songs we just heard. You said one was a hand dryer?
1: Yeah, the first one, Black Flame, was like me playing one of those high-powered hand dryers in a restroom on a bike trail in Olympia. I used to live in Olympia, Washington. And then it kind of blends into one of many half-finished song ideas that I needed to find a use for, and this album was kind of a good place to put them all.
0: Nice, amazing. Yeah, I definitely have more questions about how that album came together, but maybe we could start with how Pythias Broswell started.
1: I guess it started, I grew up in a little town in Iowa, and I made a lot of sort of homemade albums with friends. That was kind of the main way that we related to each other. And so one of my earliest solo projects had about 10 different names over the years. And finally I arrived on Pythias Broswell, which is actually my great-grandfather's name. So that was like the origin. And then over time, it just became the main thing that I did. I didn't feel like doing anything else.
0: That's amazing. Yeah, I love that, like, ancestor lineage inspiration, too. It's really sweet.
1: Yeah, it helps. It's also like the maternal side, whereas my last name is my dad's name, but the Broswell is from my mom's side, so it's kind of bringing in all the branches of the tree.
0: That's really cool.
2: How do you feel that entering your music? Like the different sides of your family?
1: Say that again?
2: Yeah. You were just talking about how the name is symbolic of your family.
1: Yeah.
2: Do you feel like that enters your music?
1: I think so. Yeah, I mean, I'm not exactly sure how. I definitely spent a lot of time listening to my dad sing songs. And my mom is also extremely musical, so it was definitely all around us growing up.
0: Mm-hmm.
1: Yeah.
0: And there's a couple different people in your band now, but you write most of the music, right?
1: Yeah, I write. So Esme Schwal is the cellist, and Esme and I play about 80% of our shows together. And she also is a songwriter, but we're just beginning to incorporate some of her songs into it. Right now it's mostly songs that I wrote.
0: Cool.
1: And then when we play as a trio, Megan Cronin joins us on violin. And Megan writes a lot of her own songs. I mean, that's kind of her main thing, is her songwriting project.
0: Amazing, yeah. It was so fun. I got to see you all at Clay Street Studios a few months ago? I have no idea anymore.
1: Time is something like that. Not last year.
0: Yeah, this year.
2: Do you find that the words come first or the sound? Kind of like, what's your process for creating your albums?
1: Usually I kind of sit around and I mumble and I pretend to play a song. And I might do that for 3 hours and get nothing. And then I just keep doing that, and eventually something will just happen. I think usually there has to be some major lyrical component right at the beginning. Otherwise, I struggle with it a lot.
0: Mm-hmm. So. Why music? Like a lot of your songs feel like poetry. Sort of, you know, and I feel like you also have a newsletter, right? And so you got a lot of writing components down.
1: Right.
0: Why does it gravitate to music for you?
1: I think I would have been a writer but I'm kind of an introverted person, and I felt like the music performing aspect kind of forced me to show up and present the material. I feel like being a writer would have just been too easy for me to sequester myself off and become disconnected from everything. So I think the music just keeps me in my body and keeps me in the world.
0: It's very self-aware of you.
1: But I also have, you know, tend to do things in a much harder way than I should, so.
0: Yeah, I know how that goes.
2: Being interdisciplinary in this way, though, I imagine that you find your writing influencing your music and your music influencing your writing.
1: Definitely, yeah. And I feel like especially that last song came from an era where I was doing a lot more creative writing. I feel like over time I've gotten so busy that everything's just become focused on the band. But back then I was writing short stories all the time and I was basically trying to do every medium, and eventually I just realized let the experts do the other stuff and I'll just focus on what I do. So
0: yeah, trying to do a few things there.
1: Yeah, but I still write a lot of poetry, especially on the train, like when there's lots of slow time.
0: That was kind of my next question. Was like, where does your inspiration sort of come from? It seems like there's like a lot of playing with sound and like writing that happens. Your songs feel very deep. So where does some of your inspiration come from?
1: In terms of subject matter or?
0: Sure. However you want to answer that question, I suppose.
1: I mean, I think I feel like I kind of just wait for something to feel really true, and usually it's almost like crying or like it comes out almost like it's just given to me. I feel like that's tends to be I'm inspired by so many different musicians, especially, you know, people like Jacques Brel and Bertolt Brecht and these songwriters that they are channeling almost like a character as they sing. Mm. I was involved in a lot of theater as a kid, and so I'm very aware of the potential on stage to be embodying these different, not exactly a specific person, but these kind of character states.
0: Mm-hmm. Yeah, that makes sense. I really appreciate the way you described that. It's like, it's like an emotional expression just like coming through you.
1: Yeah, absolutely. I'm pretty much a slave to that kind of that way of writing. I would like to be able to write in a more intellectual way, because I feel like it would open up a lot more possibilities, but I tend to just wait for a sort of catharsis feeling, and then I know that the song has value.
0: Yeah, it definitely brings a feeling. On that note, we'll be right back after we play one more of your songs. This is called Will Forgiveness Find You from the album Thy Merciful Teeth. We'll be right back.

0: We're back in the studio here with Michael Hayes of Pythias Broswell. That's going to take a minute for me to shift over. So can you tell us about the song that we just heard? It's called Will Forgiveness Find You?
1: This song has a lot of different origins. I wrote it actually on a really long drive to a place called Chincoteague, Virginia. And I decided not to listen to music and just to sing into the car random melodies, and I got kind of the core of that song from doing that.
0: Nice. What's out there? Where were you out there?
1: My parents decided that was a good place for us all to meet together. I was living on the East Coast at the time, so it was kind of a family outing. They had gone there when they were younger on holiday. There are these wild ponies that live in the forest that have these big bellies because they eat so much, or drink so much salt water.
0: Wow.
1: That's like the famous thing about that area.
2: The ponies are drinking salt water?
1: They're eating like marsh grasses and stuff. It's a coastal place, but there are these, they're sort of feral, but they're basically like mascots of the town at this point.
2: Wow. I love a feral pony.
0: Yeah, that's so wild. I'm so glad I asked. Where can people hear you in the next couple weeks?
1: So I have two shows coming up in June. One is at this place called The Garage Door, which is part of this bigger compound called Grand Lodge, which is out in Forest Grove, Oregon. And that's on June 19th, a Friday, at 7:30. That will be with my full band. Mm-hmm. And then on that Monday, on June 22nd, I'll be playing a solo show at Turn, Turn, Turn. And that's a benefit for the Eastside Community Lunch Program, which is put on by the Quakers on the Multnomah Meeting House. So that has two other people too. Ms. Daniels is playing, and Hannah June Althea is playing harp. That was put on by Rose Lewis, who does a lot of things in the community.
0: Amazing. What's that lunch program?
1: It's free food for people who need it.
0: Wow. Radical.
1: So, yeah, I mean, all my shows, the proceeds go to preventing someone from starving, like, but this is, like, actually more important because it's not just me that it's preventing from starving. It's like people who actually need the help, and so.
0: Yes. Wow. I feel it, though.
1: Yeah, totally.
0: Yeah, that's important.
2: So, that's awesome. And I also love that you're working with the Quakers. That's cool. You mentioned earlier that you have a newsletter. Can you tell us a little bit more about that?
1: It's basically just an email I send out that I write sort of feverishly, usually, you know, late at night. But that is kind of when I shine, is when it's not super serious or involved, and I get into a flow. I feel like 80% of them are okay, and then some of them are just like, I don't even know what I was talking about.
0: I think there's something very sweet about a newsletter being just like a normal email out to just like many people. I think that's beautiful, because you get so tired of the newsletters that are like perfectly formatted and like very like formal. So yeah, to get an email that's just like a direct email from someone to maybe you, it's great.
1: It's great. Yeah.
2: And it's courageous to put every single one of them out there, you know. I feel like if you're going to be honest to the call, that's telling you, you know, that's giving you that connection to flow through you, that information. You almost, do you feel like you kind of have to put it all out there?
1: I think I do. I think sometimes I almost go too far, like I make it too personal, and but I feel like there, I try to be intimate, even though I'm just imagining who I'm talking to.
0: Mm-hmm.
1: I feel like that kind of directness and intimacy is something that I'm capable of. But as an artist, you're always kind of walking that line of like, what do I want to reveal and what do I want to like keep private? So.
0: Mm-hmm.
2: That's beautiful. Where can people like sign ups to receive that newsletter?
1: On my website, which is MatthiasBraswell.com, there's a place where you can get the mailing list, and then I will annoy you for the rest of your life unless you unsubscribe.
0: Amazing. Yeah, where can people follow you? You did mention your website. Maybe you could mention that as well as any other ways that folks can follow you.
1: My website is probably the best way. I'm also on Bandcamp. It's easy to find. Just search the name Matthias Braswell. And then I am secretly on Instagram. If you can find that page, then follow me there.
0: Right on. Good luck. It's a treasure hunt. Is there anything else that you'd like to get out there? We've got a couple minutes left.
1: I think mainly I just wanted to encourage other songwriters to keep doing it and to stay committed to what they're doing. I feel like there's a lot of good people in Portland who are doing really great music and art, and I feel like my mission here is just to make as many of these events happen, bring people who are committed to this together, and even if you're not making a bunch of money or super famous, I feel like it's just important to keep doing it.
0: Mm-hmm. Yeah, absolutely. Thank you. And to play us out, we're going to listen to a song off your newest album, which is yet to be released. Will you tell me a little bit about that album?
1: It's completely finished. It was also done at Old Soul Studios in Catskill, New York. And it's hopefully coming out this year if I get all my geese in a row.
0: Yeah. Amazing. And this song is Swan of Blood. So maybe not all your geese in a row, but all your swans in a row. Well, thanks so much for coming on the show with us, Michael. It's been lovely having you here. One more time before we get off, will you just mention where and when those shows are?
1: Friday, June 19th, 7:30. My trio's playing at the Garage Door at Grand Lodge in Forest Grove. Monday, June 22nd at 8 p.m., solo show at Turn, Turn, Turn.
0: Great. Thank you so much.
1: Thank you very much.

0: Thank you for listening to Monday morning's edition of X-Ray in the Morning, The Commons. We are your hosts. I'm Hannah Francis.
1: And I am Julia Moore. We are a volunteer-run radio show, and we want your contributions and your tips. 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Or you can DM at The Commons PDX on Instagram to tell us about what is happening in your community and how we can get involved.
0: Thanks so much to everyone who listened and participated in our show. And of course, thank you so much to Michael Hayes with Pathias Broswell. Tune in every Monday from when?
1: Yeah, that's from 7:30 to 9 a.m.
0: That's right. Julia is going to be holding down the fort for the next couple weeks.
1: Yeah, I'm looking forward to it. I'm excited.
0: Yeah, I'm excited to hearing you.
1: I will miss you, though, Hannah.
0: I will miss you, too.
1: Yeah.
0: Yeah, I will be on vacation for a couple weeks, but I will return. So, never fear.
1: Yeah.
0: We'll be back. We'll be back next week, or Julia will be back next week at 7:30 in the morning.
1: Yeah, you can count on those city council updates. And I just want to say again that I'm really grateful to have been able to talk to Oksana, my friend who was or is the refugee from Ukraine. So, yeah. And then if you want to listen back on this show, well, it'll be posted by noon, so you can go back and listen again if that's something y'all want to do.
0: It's actually already posted.
1: Oh, wow.
0: I know.
1: That's amazing.
0: On top of it tonight.
1: Thanks, Hannah. All right. So
0: thanks for listening.
1: Yep. Next up, we got Tom Hartman.

So this is crazy. It's just absolutely crazy what's going on here. Bernie Sanders is, by the way, this is not crazy. What Bernie is suggesting is not crazy. This whole King Trump thing is nuts. Bernie has a great idea. And you know how in Alaska,

0: Hey, thanks so much for sharing our program and for reaching out to our stations and sponsors and letting them know that you're listening. It really means a lot to us. You know, corporate raiders, when they acquire a company, basically strip it down. They take everything of value out of it, put it in their own pockets, leave just a husk of a company. I watched Bain Capital do this with Clear Channel. In fact, they just ran it into bankruptcy, and they run off with all the cash. Well, that's what Donald Trump is doing to America right now. He's basically behaving like a corporate raider, taking, you know, all the assets of this company and handing as many of them as possible off to billionaires and shutting down programs that benefit average working class people. This is, you know, an all billionaire cabinet, or largely billionaire cabinet, with a billionaire president, and they're dancing to the tune of the billionaires. It shouldn't surprise us, I suppose, but there's a whole article about it over in my daily take titled Trump's Hostile Takeover of America, the Corporate Raiders' Final Heist, over at HartmanReport.com. Check it out. Welcome back. 10 minutes before the hour, picking up your calls here. Terry in Ventura, California. Hey, Terry, what's up?
1: Hi, Tom. Thanks. It occurred to me watching protests. I think we all know the phrase, the medium is the message.
0: Yeah, from Marshall McLuhan in the 60s.
1: Exactly. Okay. And you watch the protest in Europe against Trump. Hey, watch them. They're creative. Mm-hmm. Okay. And they're funny. Mm-hmm. And they leave a message. I mean, and look at the parades they have against Trump in Europe. Look at the response of the viewers. They get out in the street and march the whatever the exhibit is. I find it a little difficult. Maybe it's me, but I find it a little difficult to influence our No Kings organizers. We do not have a consolidated message. You know, Martin Luther King, I have a dream. There's a message there. I don't. Yeah, 100,000 people turn up. That influences.
0: I think No Kings is a coherent, consolidated message. I realize it's negative rather than positive, but we want our democracy back, I guess, is the other side of it.
1: What I'm saying, Tom, indivisible, I don't know, maybe it's me, but I don't see the means to influence them from the bottom up. They just have an event and they meet. Hey, I'm not being super critical. We do a lot of
0: good
1: work.
0: I don't know how they're, you know, if they have a central committee like the DNC, or I don't know anything about their structure, Terry.
1: Okay. Tom, my suggestion is this, which I told your when you accepted my call.
0: Yeah.
1: Here's what I think would get a photo clip 50 years from now. If you had 1,000 people marching down the street instead of just standing around, you know, we see the frogs and stuff. Probably a neutral mind to think, oh, they're silly people. That's probably the impact, okay? Here's what I think would get a photo clip 50 years from now. If we had 1,000 people marching down the street in front of a photo of Donald Trump and all doing a Sieg Heil, that would go in the clips of all time, okay, yeah. Tom? You see my point?
0: I do, Terry. So I encourage you to make a sign like that for June 14th. Terry, thanks for the call. Tom in Rio Rancho, New Mexico. Hey, Tom, what's up?
2: Hey, yes, thank you, Tom. As of last Friday, I was watching C-SPAN and listening to this guy named Kevin Roberts doing something about the conservative agenda from the Heritage Fund. Do you know who that is?
0: Yeah, he's the president of the Heritage Foundation.
2: Oh, is that right?
0: Yeah.
2: Well, this guy is a real bozo.
0: Well, he's a hardcore conservative. And these days, hardcore conservative typically, and I don't know if this is the case with Kevin Roberts, but, you know, typically means something very close to neo-Nazi.
2: When I was listening to him, I said, I was trying to make a phone call to get into and actually confront him, and I missed it. Mm-hmm. But like you say, he's so conservative. He goes along with the war of the war with Iran, even though there was no approval from Congress. He goes along with the multi-million-dollar ballroom. He goes along with the anti-weaponization fund. I mean, this guy is totally out of control. And I just want, as far as, since you mentioned that he was like the president of the Heritage Fund, I had no idea what the Heritage Fund was all about, but I can see.
0: Well, they wrote Project 2025, which is what the Trump administration is doing. In fact, of the roughly 1,800 recommendations, they've implemented over roughly 1,100 of them. So, and they also wrote what was called a mandate for leadership back in 1980, which they gave to Ronald Reagan, and Reagan put into place about 50% of their recommendations, including a massive tax cut for billionaires. And surprise, surprise, the Heritage Foundation was founded by a handful of billionaires. So here you are. Tom, thanks for the call. Good talking to you. Lori in Ocala, Florida. Hey, Lori, what's up?
3: Hi, Tom. Thanks for taking my call. I'm calling about Graham Plattner.
0: Yeah.
3: I said this long before the sexting came out. I personally don't think Graham Plattner has shown himself to be a man of integrity. I think he's a proud racist, a provocative racist. And racism to me is one of the most vile forms of hate in our democracy. And it can't be erased with a few words and a change of heart. He's not, I don't think, he's a noble man. He dismisses things he's done in the past as if to say, hey, let's move on. And I'd rather my leaders be proud of their achievements and have already apologized before they get caught for their errors.
0: Yeah. Well, I get it. And you know, he's pretty upfront that he said some things back when he was in his 20s and, you know, fresh out of the Marine Corps or the Army or something like that, that he mm-hmm. regrets. I believe in redemption. I think people can change, and I think he has.
3: Yeah.
0: I really do.
3: I don't think that
0: he's a racist.
3: Oh, okay. I only say that from comments that he's made about how women ought to be careful around black men and, you know, watch
0: what they
3: wear.
0: Yeah, that was several decades ago.
3: So that doesn't stay in a person's heart. That's just something
0: I don't, you know, I know people who, you know, back when I was young, used to make racially insensitive remarks and now would never even consider it. The way I was raised, I didn't do that. But, you know, I know a lot of people who were raised in very racist families and adopted very racist worldviews for, you know, their first decade of their independence and then figured out how the world is and changed. I'm assuming that that's the case with him. My concern is not that. My concern is that the other shoe hasn't fallen yet. And, you know, we can't really breathe a sigh of relief until it does. And that is, you know, that these text messages come out or the women start speaking out. And that could make it really ugly. This is what we saw with Eric Swalwell, and it was not a good thing. Lori, thank you for the call.
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6: Hello, X-Ray listeners, and welcome again to Jazz in Portland. I'm Tom Scully, filling in for Thomas Smith. Here's some events for the week of June 1st. Monday, June 1st, at Corkscrew Wine Bar, 1665 Southeast Bybee Boulevard, Annette Lohman, Jazz Voice, 7 to 9 p.m. At Joe Bar and Rotisserie at Papa Haydn, 715 Northwest 23rd Avenue. Jazz Francais. Heather Kaiser with Steve Christofferson, Max Tucker, Dennis Kayatza, and Jack Radsliff, 7 to 10 p.m. Tuesday, June 2nd, at 13th Moon Gravity Well, 4513 Southeast 41st Avenue. Sophia Bornstein's 6-8 Trio featuring Sean Beal and Ron Steen, 8 to 10 p.m. Wednesday, June 3rd at Wilf's, 800 Northwest 6th Avenue at Union Station, Ron Steen's Vocal Jam, 7 to 9 p.m. Thursday, June 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Louis Prima, 6:30 and 8:30 p.m. Sunday, June 7th, at Eat, an oyster bar and southern kitchen, 3808 North Williams Avenue, Bobby Torres joins Reggie Houston and the Hot 5, 12 to 3 p.m. Stay tuned for 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
7: This is Bird Note. I'm Dara Miles Wilson, and I'm a birder and naturalist from Maryland. A decent pair of binoculars can considerably enhance your enjoyment of birds. Since binoculars are an important tool for birdwatching, here is a crash course on how to use them. If you're picking up your binoculars for the first time, adjust your set to ensure the distance between the two barrels lines up with your eyes. The goal is to get a uniform, circular image when looking through the lenses. If you wear glasses, roll the eye cups down for more comfortable viewing. Next, find the diopter adjustment knob located on one of the barrels close to the eyepiece. It's usually near the right eye cup. Fine-tuning the diopter helps compensate for the differences between your eyes. Finally, adjust the thumb wheel, also called a focus wheel, in the center of your binoculars. Turning the wheel one way brings closer objects into focus. Going the other way focuses on distant objects. A professional trick is to look at the object with the naked eye first, then bring the binoculars up to your eyes instead of scanning for objects through the binoculars. Now you're ready to watch the wildlife. This week is Black Birders Week. 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
3: I'm Rick Smith, and this is Labor History in Two.
4: On this day in labor history, the year was 1981. That was the day that the cannery murders took place in Seattle, Washington. Two union organizers, Silmi Domingo and Jean Veronese, were gunned down at their labor hall. They were working to reform the cannery industry for Local 37 of the International Longshoremen's and Warehousemen's Union. Silmi and Jean were second-generation Filipino-Americans. They organized against the discrimination and segregation faced by Filipino workers who labored in the summer Alaskan fishery canning industry. They were also part of a reform effort, trying to build more transparency and accountability within the union locals' leadership. Frustrated by the lack of support by Local 37 for the anti-discrimination campaign, the two organizers founded a legal advocacy group, the Alaska Cannery Workers Association. The ACWA filed lawsuits on behalf of the Filipino workers under the 1964 Civil Rights Act. The ACWA won their cases in court, but both the canneries and the local union blacklisted ACWA members. The court ordered the reformers reinstated. Back at Local 37, the reformers formed a rank-and-file group to fight for change in the union. Then, on that fateful day, Silmi and Jean were shot by members of a local street gang. But weeks later, when the gun was found that was used in the murders, it was registered to the president of Local 37, Tony Baruzzo. An investigation found that the murders were the result of a conspiracy that went all the way to Filipino dictator Ferdinand Marcos, who wanted to silence Filipino opposition to the United States. Tony Baruzzo was eventually tried and convicted for the murders. Silmi and Jean are now honored by the ILWU as brave reformers who gave their lives for their union. Like what you hear? Check out more at laborhistoryin2.com.
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1: While the production of my lowdown commentaries is high-tech, I confess that I'm antiquated. I still write each piece in longhand, applying my ballpoint to paper. This has caused bewildered glances from some who see me scribbling away in local coffee shops and bars. Recently, one fellow sidled up and whispered, "Watch out! If they see you doing this, they'll haul you off to the Smithsonian." But we handwriters might not be as obsolete as the key tappers assume. A fast-spreading grassroots movement is calling for schools to re-emphasize the value of writing and printing by hand instead of being wholly dependent on machines. Already, 24 states, as varied as Mississippi and California, now require public schools to teach cursive writing in 3rd through 5th grades. This squares with new understanding of how brains absorb information. While keyboards are faster, the slower, more tactile act of handwriting creates longer-lasting comprehension of letters and better retention of the thoughts they convey. Neuroscientists find that rote keystrokes on a computer require little mental engagement, while physically drawing out words and ideas takes coordination of multiple areas of the brain to focus memory, eyes, and fingers on creating a written product. Just writing this piece conjured up a fond remembrance of my early childhood, sitting on the floor of our home learning to draw the ABCs, both print and cursive, on those line practice pads. It was both an artistic exercise and the development of a foundational tool for a life of learning. This is Jim Hightower saying, yes, computer literacy is an indispensable element of today's childhood curriculum, but so is the richer development of human thinking through putting pen to paper. So let's do both.
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1: We all need to do everything we can to cool things down now. I will not give ICE the pretext to expand operations in our state. For that reason, New Jersey law enforcement is today establishing a peaceful, protected protest zone in the area right outside Delaney Hall.
0: New Jersey Governor Mikey Sherrill calls in New Jersey state troopers outside the geo-run massive immigration jail, Delaney Hall, as the Newark mayor implements a nightly curfew. Inside the jail, detainees are on their 11th day of a hunger and labor strike. We'll go to New Jersey for the latest. Then de-ICE Citizens Bank, a grassroots campaign focusing on the funders of private prisons, is gaining momentum. We'll speak with former Wall Street Journal and Business Week reporter Paul Barrett and Oscar-nominated filmmaker Julie Cohen.
2: We're protesting Citizens Bank. We're shutting down our accounts at Citizens Bank because of their financing the private prison companies behind Delaney Hall and other ICE detention that is responsible for so much abuse of our immigrant neighbors.
0: And finally, three protesters in Spokane, Washington, were found guilty of conspiracy after attending a protest outside an ICE jail.
3: My name is Bajan Mavawala. I'm an Army veteran and regular guy, and I was just convicted of aiding and abetting a conspiracy for a peaceful protest that happened in Spokane, Washington, June 11th, 2025.
0: We'll go to Spokane to speak with Bajan Mavawala, as well as Aaron Glantz, who's reporting this story for The Guardian. All that and more coming up. Welcome to Democracy Now!, democracynow.org, The War and Peace Report. I'm Amy Goodman. The U.S. attacked Iranian radar and drone sites on the island of Keshem over the weekend, while Iran said it launched a retaliatory attack on a U.S. base in Kuwait. This comes as Iran's foreign ministry claims it's not currently engaging in talks with the U.S. on the details of its nuclear program, and that Iran and Oman are the only two countries that have a right to, quote, exercise sovereignty, unquote, in the Strait of Hormuz. Despite this, President Trump claimed on social media that, quote, Iran really wants to make a deal, unquote. On Saturday, Trump said during an interview with his daughter-in-law, Laura Trump, on Fox News, that the U.S. should not have waged war on Iran.
4: You look at what happened with Iraq. We did so bad. That was such a foolish thing, what we did. Shouldn't have been there in the first place, by the way. And shouldn't have been in Iran. But Iran has the capability. If we didn't hit them with the B-2 bombers 9 months ago, they would have a nuclear weapon right now.
0: In southern Lebanon, Israeli troops captured the medieval Beaufort Castle over the weekend, raising the Israeli flag over the fortress in what the army described as its deepest incursion in Lebanon in over a quarter of a century. That's despite an April ceasefire brokered by the U.S. between Israel and Lebanon. This comes as Israel's Prime Minister Benjamin Netanyahu and Defense Minister Israel Katz ordered strikes on southern Beirut targeting Hezbollah. Overnight, Israeli attacks killed six people in a village near the city of Nabatea. This is a local resident.
5: Over there in the area where we are, the shelling is towards the Ali al-Tahar Hills, around the Beaufort Castle. We're in these valleys over there, sitting in an orchard. You never know how the drones might carry out some airstrikes on us. They're not sparing anyone.
0: In Gaza, Israeli attacks have killed two Palestinians and injured several others. On Saturday, Dr. Jamal Abu Aboun, head of the anesthesia department at Al-Yafa Medical Hospital in central Gaza, was killed in an Israeli drone strike that injured three other civilians, including a two-year-old girl. Since last October's U.S.-brokered so-called ceasefire, Israeli attacks have killed at least 922 Palestinians. The House Armed Services Committee has unveiled its proposed 2027 National Defense Authorization Act, which would see a record-shattering $1.15 trillion spent on the U.S. military over the next fiscal year. Among the bill's many provisions is Section 224, entitled the United States-Israel Defense Technology Cooperation Initiative, unquote. The provision would bring the U.S. and Israel into an unprecedented partnership covering technology sharing, the co-production of weapon systems, and bilateral research and development across multiple domains of warfare, including biotechnology, autonomous systems, AI, cyber warfare, and more. During a closed-door testimony with the House Oversight Committee on Friday, former Attorney General Pam Bondi claimed she lacked real authority in overseeing the release of the Epstein files. Instead, she blamed her successor, Attorney General Todd Blanche, Trump's former personal lawyer. Bondi also reportedly told committee members Blanche was managing, quote, the entire investigation, unquote, and determined which documents would be released. That's according to Congressmember Robert Garcia of California, the ranking Democrat on the committee. A federal judge has ordered a temporary halt to the Trump administration's efforts to set up a nearly $1.8 billion slush fund for Trump supporters who say they were wrongly investigated or prosecuted by previous administrations. The so-called Anti-Weaponization Fund was announced by the Department of Justice last month as part of a settlement between the IRS and Donald Trump and his family after the president sued his own administration's IRS for $10 billion over the leaking of his tax returns by an employee of a federal contractor. The Wall Street Journal reports more than a dozen Republican senators have privately urged top Trump aides to abandon the fund over concerns it could award millions of dollars to Trump supporters who attacked the Capitol and its police on January 6, 2021. Vice President Mike Pence also condemned the fund.
6: Let's get rid of this fund. I mean, it's deeply offensive to me that you could have a fund that could even possibly compensate people who assaulted police officers or vandalized the Capitol on January 6th. And I think that's broadly held by most Republicans.
0: In Newark, New Jersey, today marks the 11th day since hundreds of immigrants detained at the ICE jail known as Delaney Hall began a hunger and labor strike demanding their immediate release. Protesters and organizers continued to gather near the jail Sunday after New Jersey State Police erected a barricade about a half a mile long around Delaney Hall's perimeter. Activists have denounced New Jersey Governor Mike Ischero for deploying state police against protesters, with some officers wearing riot gear. Newark Mayor Ross Baraka has imposed a nightly curfew around Delaney Hall until further notice. There were reports of more arrests Sunday night as some protesters defied the curfew. Mayor Baraka's move came after another weekend of clashes between protesters and law enforcement. New Jersey Governor Sherrill said family visitations at Delaney Hall were partially restored Sunday after the Department of Homeland Security suspended visits, citing the protests. Many organizers and relatives of detainees said they were denied entry to the facility after waiting for hours. This is Karen Marino, whose uncle, Gabriel Marino, has been jailed at Delaney Hall since August of last year. She said her uncle lived in the United States for most of his life after migrating from Oaxaca, Mexico as a teenager.
7: My uncle is starving to death in there. His molars have fallen out. It is chaotic in there. It is hell. This is just like Auschwitz. It is history repeating itself. My uncle is in one of the hunger-striking detention units. He is in there supporting this, but my uncle is feeling very weak, and I feel that he is dying in there. He is in the detention unit where guards have beaten and assaulted detainees.
0: Again, Karen Marino's uncle, Gabriel, has been at Delaney Hall since last August. She was speaking to Democracy Now!'s Maria Teresena. We'll have more on Delaney Hall after headlines. In Texas, police have arrested an Immigration and Customs Enforcement agent who faces charges of felony assault and falsely reporting a crime during an immigration raid in Minneapolis in January. Hennepin County prosecutors allege 52-year-old Christian Castro shot Venezuelan immigrant Julio Sosa Celis in the leg through the door of a home, then lied by claiming the assault was in self-defense. Castro was booked into the Cameron County Jail in Texas Friday. If he challenges his extradition, Democratic Governor Tim Walz of Minnesota will have to make a formal request from Texas Republican Governor Greg Abbott, a Trump ally. The U.S. military says it struck a vessel in the Eastern Pacific on Saturday, killing three men. U.S. Southern Command claimed the vessel was, quote, engaged in narco-trafficking operations, again, providing no evidence. Since September, the Pentagon says it's killed more than 200 people in strikes on boats in the Caribbean Pacific. The attacks have been widely condemned as unlawful extrajudicial killings. In Colombia, a pro-Trump lawyer and businessman took lead over an ally of outgoing leftist President Gustavo Petro in the first round of the presidential election on Sunday. Far-right candidate Abelardo de la Espriella took nearly 44% of the vote, compared to 41% for Ivan Cepeda, whose vow to continue Petro's progressive agenda and negotiate peace deals with armed groups. De la Espriella has promised to crack down on crime and build mega prisons like SECOT. That's the Salvadoran prison inspired by El Salvador's president, Nayib Bukele. The two candidates will head to a runoff later this month. A federal judge has ordered Donald Trump's name to be removed from the John F. Kennedy Center for the Performing Arts. U.S. District Judge Christopher Cooper ruled Friday Trump's rebranding of the center to include his own name constituted an illegal act, writing, quote, Congress gave the Kennedy Center its name and only Congress can change it, unquote. Judge Cooper also temporarily barred Trump from closing the Kennedy Center for what Trump claimed are renovations. Trump announced a two-year closure after a wave of artists and performers resigned or canceled performances. Meanwhile, President Trump has lashed out at prominent artists who've canceled plans to perform at the Great American State Fair. That's the name of a series of events on the National Mall to celebrate the 250th anniversary of the signing of the Declaration of Independence. A number of performers say they were misled by organizers and did not know of the event's connections to Trump and his MAGA movement. Among those canceling are Young MC, Morris Day, Martina McBride, CNC Music Factory, and the Commodores. In response, President Trump blasted the artists who dropped out as third rate and said he might replace their performances by delivering a major speech, unquote. Brooklyn Rivera, a prominent Nicaraguan indigenous leader, died in prison over the weekend. He was 73 years old. Rivera was a former lawmaker and leader of the Miskito people, the largest indigenous group in Nicaragua. In the 1980s, Rivera fought against the Sandinista government alongside the CIA-backed Contra rebels. He was imprisoned 3 years ago by Nicaraguan authorities. 3 days before his death, the government published photos of Rivera bedridden, intubated, and emaciated, prompting outrage. Rage from human rights groups. And here in New York, family and friends gathered at Riverside Church Saturday for a memorial service celebrating the life of Assata Shakur, the legendary Black Panther and Black liberation activist who died last September at the age of 78 in Cuba. Assata Shakur was convicted in the May 2, 1973 killing of a New Jersey state trooper during a shootout that left one of her fellow activists dead. She was shot twice by police during the incident. In 1979, she managed to escape from jail and flee to Cuba, where she received political asylum. She long proclaimed her innocence. This is the renowned abolitionist, author, and activist Angela Davis speaking at Saturday's memorial service.
8: And so when we defend Assata Shakur today, we are defending all radical movements, anti-racist movements, abolition feminist movements, anti-Zionist movements, anti-war movements, anti-capitalist movements.
0: And those are some of the headlines. This is Democracy Now!, democracynow.org, The War and Peace Report. I'm Amy Goodman. We begin today's show in New Jersey, as today marks 11 days since an estimated 300 immigrants detained at the Delaney Hall, Newark ICE jail began a hunger and labor strike demanding their immediate release. Protesters and organizers continued to gather near the massive jail over the weekend after New Jersey State Police imposed a barricade about a half mile long around Delaney's Hall perimeter. Activists denounced New Jersey Governor Mike Sherrill for deploying state police, with officers in riot gear reportedly beating up protesters. Newark Mayor Ross Baraka has imposed a nightly curfew around Delaney Hall until further notice. There were reports of more arrests Sunday night as some protesters defied the curfew. Mayor Baraka's announcement Sunday came after another weekend of clashes between protesters and law enforcement. Democracy Now!'s Maria Terracena was on the ground and spoke to several people. This is Sally Pillay, a mutual aid advocate with Eyes on ICE New Jersey. She described the chaotic scene as state police swarmed the protest outside Delaney Hall Saturday night.
9: There was no announcement. There was nothing. It just came. There was an escalation of police with shields, mounted horses, flashbangs, tear gas, smoke bombs. That was just one after the other, one after the other. And there was just no sense of safeness that people in the crowd felt. We do mutual aid and support for the families. We had nothing to do with the protests that were going on, but the way the police, the state police moved and the local police moved against the crowd from the north side coming down Doremus Avenue, it started to shove the crowd towards the white mutual aid tent. And so we felt very trapped, and then the smoke was coming in, and so we had to escape.
0: Meanwhile, union workers led a picket line near Delaney Hall Sunday afternoon, demanding the ICE jail be shut down. For more on the latest, we're joined by Bob Hennelly. He's the award-winning investigative journalist, general manager of WBAI Pacifica Radio in New York, also host of What's Going On Labor Monday, and has been covering the protests at Delaney Hall. His new piece for Salon is titled Escalating Tensions at Newark Migrant Prison Draws Ire of Lawmakers. Bob, if you can go through the weekend with the New Jersey governor, who actually has called for Delaney Hall to be shut down, calling out New Jersey state troopers, and take us through the weekend, right through the state of exception or emergency that the Newark mayor has now imposed.
10: So I do think we do have to introduce one element here that in your comprehensive lead-in you didn't include, which was the decision by the Trump administration last week with Secretary Mullen threatening to actually close the international arrival function at Newark Liberty Airport right as the World Cup is about to start. And all of the states in this region have invested heavily in that. Also, what is most disturbing, perhaps, is that anyone who's been around for a while, and I have the fortune and privilege to be in that category, you have to recall that in 1967, the deployment during what has been called the rebellion in Newark with the state police and National Guard and the same kind of freelance vibe, it's actually disturbing, resulted in the death of 27 people. And a subsequent report by the Lilly Commission, which was convened by Governor Hughes, much like the Kerner Commission, found that actually the state police and National Guard extended the period of time of civil unrest, contributing to the length of chaos because they actually targeted Black businesses for destruction. I'm not suggesting that happened here, but it is disturbing that it's such an ahistorical response. And what it does do is make the conflict and the police violence, which, of course, the likes of the New York Post and 770, that's what they want, takes us off the heroism of the detainees who have written these three letters. I said last time I was lucky enough to be on with you, where they've written something that I think that historians will say is equivalent to the Declaration of Independence, because they so vividly describe the way they've been deprived of all the basic human rights that we come to associate with this nation. And we know from speaking with scholars, they enjoy. And yet we have a period of lawlessness in this country where the Trump administration is just systematically ignoring writ of habeas corpuses that have been issued by Article III courts. And I just think it's also foreseeable. You do know, because you covered it when it happened, back in May of 2025, Mayor Baraka was taken off the street by masked federal agents. I recall this all the time because this is when it really started. And Bonnie Watson Coleman, Congresswoman, 80 pounds when wet, and Representative MacGyver, Representative Menendez, all wrapped around in the tradition of nonviolent self-defense, Gandhi's tradition to slow down the process of these masked agents taking the elected mayor of New Jersey's largest city into custody. Now, at that point, I submit, that's when the state of New Jersey, under the prior administration, needed to stand up a protective corridor for the humanitarian work that's going on there. And that's the upset here, is that folks who are well-intentioned, who see this, what happened in Minneapolis with the assassination of Renee Good and Alex Preddy, they come there ready to engage with the helmet on, gas mask. And what they may not know is that there's a very fragile humanitarian effort, which, of course, I'm not surprised your reporter captured with Sally there, where they were, when things are calm, individuals are released who have been detained or imprisoned. And it's so important that they be encircled by the beloved community, not by a pool of reporters or protesters, that they be cared for, that they end up, and you know, you may know this area, that part of Ironbound is an industrial area. And so they're literally dumped on the sidewalk, no means to connect with their family. And with these aid workers, this faith-based community enterprise that's been going on since the winter of 2025, before people knew what Delaney Hall was, that gets fractured when there's not the disciplined, nonviolent protest going on outside. And so these folks don't get the advantage of being debriefed. First, they may not get released. And second, many of them don't have legal counsel. They're denied the interaction with a social worker, the ability to have resources to get on with their life and to continue to fight for their freedom.
0: Mm. And Bob, if you can explain what the state of exception is that Mayor Baraka has imposed, and then the labor groups that came out yesterday, Sunday, around 4 o'clock.
10: Right. So, and this is caused, has a historic irony. Mayor Baraka is the late poet and cultural leader, was one of the key leaders in Newark at the time of the insurrection, had been beaten by the Newark police. His son is Mayor Roz Baraka. Mayor Baraka does not impose this kind of thing, like a curfew, without having, I'd say, some reasonable concern. It's only in the area around Ironbound, this distinct area of Ironbound, because Ironbound itself is diverse. There's a part of Ironbound that is a rich cultural, music community, residential community, and then there's a part of it that's industrial. So that you need to understand that. The union turnout was underreported. I'm so glad you mentioned it. HPAE, the nurses union in New Jersey, 32BJ SEIU, they do see the labor connection here, because remember, as we spoke last time, these inmates are getting $1 a day, while the head of GEO, a private corporation, is getting over $11 million. So there's actually, and I'm wondering, at what point does America Corrections Unions stand up and say, listen, this isn't good across the board. And that's, we are seeing labor step up and seeing the connection between this fundamental civil liberties question.

0: My Friend by the Malian singer Fatoumata Jawara, performed in Democracy Now! Years ago. This is Democracy Now!, democracynow.org. I'm Amy Goodman. We look now at a growing boycott against Citizens Bank amidst a campaign to pressure the corporation to divest from financing CoreCivic and Geo Group, two of the nation's largest private operators of ICE jails. An interfaith coalition of dozens of religious groups in Boston said Citizens Bank has failed to adequately address its concern about financing private prisons. So the group is now withdrawing $1 million from its estimated $14 million account with the bank. The Greater Boston Interfaith Organization plans to continue pulling out $1 million at a time until the bank addresses its concerns. This is Senior Minister of Old South Church in Boston, Bishop John Edgerton, explaining the decision on MS Now.
1: We pulled $1 million out today. We transferred it to another bank because we want Citizens to stop doing this dirty business. Citizens is one of the only banks in the country that banks with and provides financing for CoreCivic and Geo Group, two of the most notorious private prison companies in this country. This year, Emmanuel Damas, who is a neighbor, a Boston resident, a 56-year-old man, he died in CoreCivic detention in Arizona from a toothache. He had a toothache. He complained about it. They didn't give him proper care. His toothache became an infection. His infection became sepsis, and he died. And these are the practices that CoreCivic is notorious for and Geo Group is notorious for. And they will not be abusing our neighbors, not with our money.
0: That's Reverend John Edgerton speaking to Rachel Maddow. A Citizens Bank spokesperson responded to Democracy Now! In a statement that said, quote, Citizens is deeply committed to the communities we serve, investing $2 billion in 2025 to help build or preserve more than 8,000 affordable housing units, contributing over 265,000 volunteer hours and partnering with nonprofits across our footprint. People have strong and often differing views on issues like immigration. It's an important public policy debate, but it's not the role of the banks to set policy. Our role is to follow the law and apply our standards consistently as we serve all of our clients, Citizens Bank said to Democracy Now! For more, we're joined by two guests here in New York. Julie Cohen is an Oscar-nominated director who's made many films, including RBG, about the Supreme Court Justice. Everybody, my name is Polly Murray. She and her husband, Paul Barrett, who is a former reporter with The Wall Street Journal and Bloomberg Businessweek, wrote an op-ed this weekend for NJ.com about their decision to close their accounts at Citizens Bank over the bank's complicity with Delaney Hall and other ICE jails. We welcome you both to Democracy Now! Thank you so much for being with us. Julie, let's start with you. Talk about what this Citizens Bank campaign is all about and about your personal decision.
2: The campaign to protest Citizens Bank is about their complicity. They finance both Geo Group, which operates Delaney Hall and other ICE detention, and CoreCivic, which operates the Dilley Center in Texas, which you may remember is where Liam Ramos was held and many other children are still being held. And the idea is to basically use our collective economic power to speak out about

0: about those who are kind of aiding and abetting this system. I'm taken aback hearing the statement that Citizens Bank just gave you. I'm hearing it for the first time just now. But there was a phrase in there where he said they're committed to upholding the law. Well, some of what's going on, a lot of what's going on in these ICE detention facilities is not lawful because people are being detained there, immigrant neighbors, most of whom have not committed any crime beyond immigration violations. Are being held there without due process. So that's unconstitutional. So they're not upholding the law if they're helping finance these facilities.
1: And explain, we're talking about hunger and labor, a hunger and a labor strike inside the jail. The labor part of it isn't talked about as much. While DHS denies this is going on, interestingly, the border czar, Tom Homan, has talked about force feeding, though he has denied that the hunger strike is happening.
0: Yeah, he's done all kinds of things. He's denied the hunger strike is happening. He's saying that they might have to force feed people, which you obviously wouldn't have to do if there was no hunger strike. And he has also deeply inaccurately claimed that the reason this just happened, I think, on Fox yesterday, he was saying the reason that the hunger strikers are striking is because they feel that they have the right to the ethnic food of their home countries. Made up out of whole cloth. The issue having the issue is their unconstitutional incarceration. They also have complained about conditions, including putrid water, not enough food, and worms in their food. Nobody's talking about wanting to get their own specialized ethnic food. That's just crap.
1: Paul Barrett, you're a former reporter with the Wall Street Journal and with Business Week. If you can talk about CoreCivic NGO, these corporations and Citizens Bank relationship with them.
2: Sure. These are major corporations that require continued financing from banks and other financial institutions in order to operate. Over more than a dozen years, Citizens Bank has arranged for and helped provide some $2 billion in financing for GEO Group and CoreCivic. Without that money, these corporations literally could not function. In 2019, other major banks and financial institutions pulled back from precisely this type of financing, not because of what's going on in Delaney Hall. Delaney Hall wasn't open at that time. They pulled back because they could see that association with the private prison industry was hurting their brand reputation, and they said, no more. We're out of this business. Banks do care about what consumers think about their business. Citizens just decided to stay in, to keep taking the profits from this financing, and as a result, now finds itself enmeshed in this, you know, obscene policy of the Trump administration. And we're just calling for them to step back. They can just stop doing it. It's not that complicated.
1: Last year, during a quarterly earnings call for the private prison company GEO Group, the CEO, David Donahue, claimed that Delaney Hall, another ICE detention center in Michigan, Northlake, would represent potentially an additional $130 million in annual revenue and the need for over 160,000 ICE detention beds nationwide.
3: To date, the Delaney Hall and Northlake contract announcements represent in excess of $130 million of this annualized revenue potential. However, these facilities are expected to generate only partial revenue and earnings contribution in 2025 due to the timing of these facility activations. As a reminder, once a contract has been awarded, our typical facility activation period is 60 to 90 days to hire, train, and clear staff, and to get the facility ready for occupancy, followed by a gradual ramp up in utilization. As we have previously discussed, before the passage of the Laken Riley Act, the Trump administration had indicated a need to ramp up to 100,000 total ICE detention beds for increased interior enforcement operations. Based on public statements from ICE, the implementation of the Laken Riley Act could require an incremental 60,000 ICE detention beds or more. We continue to believe that an increase to between 100,000 and 160,000 total detention beds will require a range of solutions for the detention and processing of migrants in the United States.
1: That's David Donahue, CEO of GEO Group, the for-profit prison company that runs Delaney Hall. Paul Barrett.
2: Well, one of GEO Group's top former officials has just become the top official of ICE.
1: So today, actually.
2: Right, a guy named Venturella. And this indicates the tight enmeshment between the Trump administration policy, this private prison corporation, and in turn, Citizens Bank, which provides the vital financing that GEO Group needs to operate. So this is what we want to see disentangled. We want to see Citizens Bank walking away from this situation.
1: Julie, you write in your piece at NJ.com, there are multiple ways to protest the Trump anti-immigrant agenda, and not all of them require you to show up in person at an ICE detention facility. You talk about pressuring your local government to refuse to allow ICE to open one of its privately operated jails where you live. Can you describe how this has happened around the country? And also, you and Paul have been protesting outside Delaney dozens of times.
0: Yeah, I mean, we've been going to Delaney pretty much ever since it opened last spring. We were there the same week, I think just the day, maybe the day before or the day after Representative McIver was arrested there and is still facing potentially 17 years in prison, by the way, another thing that should be protested vehemently.
1: This is LaMonica McIver, the New Jersey Congress member, who said she was trying to protect the mayor who was arrested, Mayor Ross Baraka of Newark, right. And she has been indicted by Alina Hubba, actually, who was the U.S. attorney at the time, right. Who's been removed because they said she was unlawfully there as right. U.S. attorney, right. President Trump's former personal attorney.
0: Yeah, it's just illegality on top of illegality, which is almost leading me to forget what I was saying, but we go there. You know, you had earlier on the show one of the mutual aid supporters of the people detained there and their families, Sally. And really, we've just been, there are people there every single day. Paul and I had been going about once a week, you know, just for a few hours to support what they're doing and to just stand out side with signs kind of reminding the community, which on that strip of Newark is basically short-haul truckers, what's going on inside. Holding up signs saying no detention without due process, saying no concentration camps in the USA.
1: And what are the shoes?
0: Okay, yes. The mutual aid groups, one thing that they do is help make sure that visitors can get inside the facility to see their loved ones at the scheduled visiting time. The guards at Delaney come up with kind of an ever-shifting list of reasons that people can be kept out. And often a wife will be kept out because she's not wearing the right kind of shoes. She has open-toed shoes. In some cases, she's wearing Crocs. She's wearing yoga pants. The mutual aid.
1: There is a dress code.
0: Well,
1: to visit?
0: There is a dress code, but the problem is that the dress code tends to change and shift over time. So people are never quite sure. And depending on what guard is at the gate, you know, there's no waiting room inside. This isn't like a regular prison. There's like this little outdoor. Now, first there was nothing, and then there's like a few kind of stadium bleachers with a little thing over them. And so if someone goes up and says, no, you can't see your husband who was grabbed, like in one case, you know, while he was out getting diapers for your kids, you can't see your husband now because you're wearing Crocs, then there's this mutual aid tent that's right out there saying, hey, what size shoes do you? We have shoes. We have pants if you need pants. And that's what and people are then able to go in to see their loved ones.
1: And Paul Barrett, the pressuring of local governments to refuse to allow ICE to open jails in their community?
2: Right. Well, this is actually succeeding all across the country. There are many communities in multiple states, including New Jersey, where local pressure on city councilmen and mayors and so forth is actually causing the communities to put up barriers to the opening of these facilities. And people just need to keep the pressure up because there is a successful campaign to slow down this process. And I will predict that in coming months, I think we're going to see ICE backing away from opening some of these facilities altogether.
1: Well, I want to thank you both for being with us. Paul Barrett, former reporter at The Wall Street Journal and Bloomberg Businessweek, and Julie Cohen, Oscar-nominated filmmaker who made the film including RBG. They wrote an op-ed this weekend for NJ.com about their decision to close their accounts at Citizens Bank because of the bank's complicity with Delaney Hall and other ICE detention camps or jails. And actually, Saturday is a big day of action, Julie.
0: Yes, we are taking part. We didn't start this movement, but we have joined in enthusiastically in a national day of action. Anyone who wants to check it out can go to dicitizensbank.org, and you will find right now there are more than 90 protests planned outside Citizens branches all over the Northeast Midwest. There's the map of it. If there isn't one near your Citizens, just set one up yourself. We did. We'd been going to our friends at Montclair Indivisibles, and then we decided we would do our own in Bloomfield this weekend. So you can just click on and find out where the one nearest is. Show up with your citizen sign, or someone will give you a sign. It's so easy and it's so worth doing. And this citizen pressure really has made a difference. It stopped Avelo Airlines from, flying detainees out of the country, doing deportation flights. Like, citizen action can really make a difference. And that's what we're not banking on.
1: I want to thank Julie Cohen and Paul Barrett. This is Democracy Now!, democracynow.org. I'm Amy Goodman. As Paul Barrett said, the acting director of Immigration and Customs Enforcement, he officially resigned from the agency just about a year after his appointment to oversee Trump's rapid expansion of nationwide ICE raids, immigration detention, and deportations. Yesterday was Todd Lyons' official last day heading up ICE. After he announced in April he'd be stepping down by the end of May, Lyons was never confirmed by the Senate. During his tenure, he repeatedly defended ICE's tactics, even as the agency faced mounting scrutiny over its agents' violent crackdown on protesters and dehumanizing treatment of immigrants. The man who continues to be ICE head today, who takes over from Lyons, Trump tapped David Venturella, a former ICE official, private prison executive who was the vice president at GEO Group, to replace Lyons. Senator Elizabeth Warren's demanding Venturella disclose more details about his ties to GEO Group, which, according to Public Citizen, saw its profits jump from $32 million in 2024 to more than $254 million last year. As the Trump administration expands government contracts with ICE jails nationwide, Senator Warren's letter to Venturella said in part, quote, "You worked at the GEO Group, the largest private prison contractor operating immigrant detention facilities across the U.S. for over a decade prior to joining ICE. That history and your reported use of DHS personnel and resources for personal or political favors raise serious concerns about your ability to effectively serve as ICE's leader, especially at a time when the Trump administration's mass deportation agenda is systematically violating fundamental human rights," Senator Warren wrote. For more, we're joined by Sitara Kandahari, Advocacy Director at Detention Watch Network. Tell us more about who David Venturella is and what role GEO Group has played with the expansion of these for-profit private prisons around the country holding immigrants.
4: Good morning, Amy. Thanks for having me. Yes, as you mentioned, David Venturella is an official who has basically been bopping in and out of ICE and GEO Group for decades now. He has served at ICE in the past under both the Bush and Obama administrations, spent time at GEO Group for the past year, has been an advisor, sort of a contractor with ICE, and is now going to be heading up the agency. And, you know, in his role at GEO Group, he oversaw the contracts that GEO Group was negotiating and developing with ICE over the last couple of years, Delaney Hall being one of those contracts. That's a relatively new detention facility that has opened over the last year or two. That one, along with several others that we had been keeping an eye on since the Biden administration opened over the last couple of years, and have been detaining people in ICE custody now under the Trump administration. And as your guests previously mentioned, the conditions at these facilities, like the conditions at detention facilities across the country, whether they're run by GEO Group or one of the other private detention contractors, or local or federal or state government, the conditions are horrendous. And Venturella has had sort of a really direct role in how all of this has developed over the last year, 2 years specifically, but really decades.
1: I mean, it is very interesting that both Venturella and Tom Homan, the so-called border czar, who's denying that immigrant detainees are in hunger strike, but then threatening to force feed them, worked for under Obama, President Obama.
4: Exactly. And this was, you know, just like we're seeing now under President Trump with this campaign of mass detention and deportation. The Obama years was the last period of mass deportations that we saw. Your viewers may remember he was dubbed the deporter in chief by many immigrant rights advocates. He oversaw a huge number of deportations during his tenure. And of course, Venturella was at the agency during that time. And now he is supporting the current Trump administration and carrying out really a brutal mass detention and deportation campaign.
1: He was senior vice president at GEO Group, which runs Delaney Hall and many other immigrant jails. And now, starting today, is the head of ICE. If you could comment on the amount of money that GEO Group is getting, as Detention Watch has noted, earlier this year, GEO Group reported a company record of $254 million in profit last year, roughly a 700% increase from the year before.
4: Yeah, I'm going to say that again to make sure your viewers heard. A 700% increase in profits. I mean, that's really, really unheard of. And, you know, we heard throughout the election cycle how excited the private prison companies were about a potential Trump administration coming in. You know, already under the Biden administration, there had been ongoing negotiations around expansion. We had been keeping an eye on Delaney Hall, Northlake in Michigan, several other facilities that had been under negotiation for new contracts with ICE. And then, of course, with the Trump administration coming in and with this expanded detention and deportation campaign have really made a massive, massive profit. And I think it's really critical for folks to understand really the intricate relationship that private prison companies have with ICE. It's really revolving door. And this is a classic example, as I said before, Venturella being at ICE previously under Bush and Obama and then going back to GEO and now back under the Trump administration. And it's really hard to see where the interests of ICE end and those of private prison companies begin. They're so intertwined that it's hard to see a separation between them.
1: Finally, the Washington Post observed a federal ethics rule generally bars government employees from working on contracts awarded to their former employers for a year. But the administration granted Venturella a waiver from this rule. As an ICE advisor, Venturella has advocated for the use of warehouses to detain immigrants, a practice that's drawn nationwide outrage. NBC News noted that after he retired from GEO, Venturella was a consultant for the company advising on new and existing contracts, according to a filing with the Securities and Exchange Commission. Your final comments in this last 30 seconds, Sitara.
4: It really shows the depth of corruption with this administration, the fact that he was able to get a waiver. You know, by the way, former Attorney General Pam Bondi also was a lobbyist for private prison companies. I mean, the entanglement runs deep. And at the end of the day, the people who suffer are those who are behind bars in detention centers across the country and their loved ones. And by the way, you know, all Americans, I mean, this is all at great moral cost and billions in taxpayer dollars, as, you know, right now, Congress is considering handing ICE another $38 billion, which, by the way, is the same amount of money that they propose to spend on these warehouse detention facilities.
1: Sitara Gandahari, I want to thank you for being with us, Advocacy Director at Detention Watch Network. Coming up, we go to Spokane, Washington, where three people have been convicted of conspiracy for taking part in a protest. We'll speak to one of them, Army veteran Bajan Mavawala, and reporter Aaron Glantz. Stay with us.

0: Rapture by Kasia Balaza, performed at the Brooklyn Folk Festival. This is Democracy Now!, democracynow.org. I'm Amy Goodman. We end today's show with President Trump's escalating crackdown on First Amendment rights. A federal jury last week convicted three people, including a U.S. military veteran, of felony conspiracy charges over their involvement in an anti-ICE protest in Spokane, Washington, last June. The protesters are awaiting sentencing, face up to 6 years in prison. For more, we go to Spokane, where we're joined by one of them. Bajan Malvawala is a U.S. military veteran in the war in Afghanistan. We're also joined by Aaron Glantz, fellow at the Center for Advanced Study of Behavioral Sciences at Stanford University. His recent piece for The Guardian headlined, "Federal Jury Finds Army Veteran and Two Other ICE Protesters Guilty of Conspiracy." Before we go to Bajan, I'm wondering, Aaron, if you can talk about the significance of this term conspiracy. I want to go to a clip first of an interview that you did on PBS's NewsHour. This is former acting U.S. Attorney General Richard Barker on PBS NewsHour.
1: Nobody was really hurt. None of the protesters were hurt. Fortunately, none of the law enforcement officers were hurt either.
2: He was aware that other U.S. attorneys had been ousted for refusing to comply with Trump Justice Department orders, and he worried about his ability to act ethically if he stayed on the job, so he resigned.
1: I didn't feel, in this case, that a conspiracy charge that would carry a 6-year term of incarceration was true to who I was or who I wanted to be as a federal prosecutor.
0: So that's former acting U.S. Attorney General Richard Barker resigned, speaking to our guest, Aaron Glantz, on PBS NewsHour. Aaron, so talk about the significance of this conspiracy conviction. Just before we go to the military veteran who was convicted.
3: I mean, what we have here is a really large reach of the conspiracy statute. The charge here, conspiracy to impede or injure federal officers. What happened was a relatively minor demonstration at an ICE facility in Spokane, Washington. There was a Facebook post by the former president of the Spokane City Council about two Venezuelan migrants who were going to be according to him, unlawfully deported. A federal judge ended up freeing one of those migrants, saying his arrest was unconstitutional. A number of demonstrators showed up. Bajan was one of them. He went home. He was going about his life. And then a month later, the FBI showed up at his door and a number of other demonstrators and arrested them for conspiracy. The individual you just heard from, Richard Barker, was the head of the U.S. Attorney's Office in Eastern Washington State, and he declined to sign the indictment. He resigned. When I spoke with him, he talked about the fact that here you have a case where no protesters were hurt, no ICE agents were hurt, and yet a number of the demonstrators are facing 6 years in prison. At the same time, the killers of Renee Good and Alex Preddy in Minneapolis have not been prosecuted at all, and he did not feel good about that. He talked to me about being a Sunday school teacher and needing to go before his fellow church members and talk to them about right and wrong, and he didn't think he could stay in his job. And I think that that's ultimately what this case is about in some way. You're going to hear from Bajan in a second. I was really impressed with him the whole time I've been covering this case over the past year as somebody who signed up to serve his country in Afghanistan in 2021 when Afghanistan fell to the Taliban, helping individuals come to this country to avoid being killed by the Taliban, who helped the U.S. military, and then standing up for some of his fellow residents in Spokane when the Trump administration tried to unlawfully deport them, always standing up and now facing 6 years in prison.
0: So let's go to Bajan Malvawala. This is your first interview since your conviction for aiding the conspiracy, for taking part in this ICE protest. Bajan, six of the nine people originally charged took plea deals, but you, Archer and Farrell, decided to fight. Now you've been convicted. Your response and why you decided to go to trial.
4: Yeah, I definitely felt like it was important to go to trial because if I had taken a plea deal, it would have essentially been me lying and saying that, you know, I did something that I didn't do. I didn't assault anybody. I didn't destroy any property. And the protest was largely peaceful, and I felt that it was very important to put that in front of a jury. And I think it's important to note that I was convicted of aiding and abetting, which was not included in the original indictment that I was arrested for back in July of last year.
0: Talk about why you decided to engage in this protest. You're a former U.S. Army. You're a U.S. Army combat veteran. You served in Afghanistan. Why put yourself on the line here?
4: I believe very strongly in the importance for people to be able to immigrate to the United States, for asylum seekers to find safety here. And I also very strongly believe in the people's right to address their government for things that they believe is wrong. And I saw a post on Reddit that said, you know, hey, these people are being unlawfully detained. And I had time and I said, you know what, I'm going to go down and do what's right. I'm going to go and tell them, hey, I do not agree with this. I think this is wrong.
0: Inspired by your arrest, your father, who we talked to, announced his congressional run in January will appear at a forum with other candidates Tuesday night. Have you heard from the incumbent congressman, Michael Baumgartner, since your conviction?
4: I have not heard anything from him. I'm not sure if he's made a statement or not.
0: And can you talk about your involvement since you were in Afghanistan and helping Afghan refugees come to this country, how you got involved with this work and how it inspired you to stand up against ICE?
4: My dad also deployed to Afghanistan around the same time that I did. And there was one of the guys that he had trained while he was there. He managed to get on one of the planes leaving as Kabul was falling, but his wife and young children were not able to. My dad asked if I could help to see if we could find a way to get them out of the country. And it just kind of snowballed from there. I mean, we ended up at one point, we had about 200 people on the list that we were trying to track, and we had to really significantly pare that down because we
0: have 10 seconds, Bajan.
4: So I thought, you know, hey, this is something that's really important to do. I wanted to help those people.
0: Bajan Mabawala, I want to thank you so much for being with us. And Aaron Glantz, fellow at the Center for Advanced Study of Behavioral Sciences at Stanford University, will link to your article in The Guardian. Federal jury finds Army veteran and two other ICE protesters guilty of conspiracy. I'm Amy Goodman.
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0: Hello, and thanks for being here. This is Margaret Malone, and you're listening to another episode of Bust the Canon, a show where I talk to writers about writers they love, and we get to listen as they highlight some people that might be lesser known or underappreciated, often working outside the literary canon U.S. readers are familiar with. Today, we're going to hear from author, poet, and multidisciplinary artist Jane Wong. Her books include the memoir Meet Me Tonight in Atlantic City, put out by Tin House Books in 2023, which won the Washington State Book Award last year, and two poetry collections, How to Not Be Afraid of Everything, put out by Alice James, and Overpour, put out by Action Books. Jane is also a multidisciplinary artist, extremely talented, and she has exhibited her poetry, her poetry installations at the Frye Art Museum, Richmond Art Gallery, and the Asian Art Museum. She grew up in a Chinese-American takeout restaurant on the Jersey Shore, and she's an associate professor at Western Washington University.
1: So, first of all, I just want to hear about you. What are you working on right now? And working can mean thinking about whatever you want that to mean. Like, what's going on with Jane? What are you working on?
2: Wow, such a good question. I feel like I'm always making things that surprised me, and like lately I've been obviously kind of returning to making ceramics. I feel like that's been something I'm like continually obsessed with, and I've been trying to make creatures. I usually make a lot of fruits, but I've been making weird animals. Like, I just made, I don't know what to call it exactly, but it's sort of like a frog creature with like five boobs. I don't really understand what I'm actually making, like, mythical creatures. I guess I'm making kind of fantastical things, always writing poems. But really, I've been actually writing short stories, which is kind of, like, terrifying to say out loud because it's not my usual form or medium as someone who's more comfortable with poetry and creative nonfiction. But I began as a fiction writer way back when, in 2007, so it's been a nice return. And in those stories, speaking of like mythical creatures or things that are kind of like odd and weird and a little scary, I'm definitely writing horror, so that's been like amazing and also terrifying, because now I can only write during the day because I scare myself.
3: That's a good sign. Yeah,
2: I think so. I just get too spooked out by my own vengeance, I think, as I write. But I had an opportunity to have like a little mini writing residency actually in Oregon. And so that was in March. And so I wrote three stories then. So that's kind of what I've been dreaming up. So weird mythical creatures in clay, horror short stories, and always poems underneath it all is the answer.
3: Tell me about how you started writing short stories again. Was there a gateway? Tell me how that happened.
2: I mean, to be honest, I think right after the memoir, which took so much out of me, emotionally, personally, just kind of sitting in the kind of, that kind of lukewarm water of like constant reflection. Like, I just wanted to get out of this bath so bad. Loved doing it in a way, because I needed to write that memoir. I just felt really burnt out on the personal essay, I think. And I did write a few essays after the memoir came out. But then I realized, I was like, well, I still feel the impulse to write creative nonfiction, but if I just turn the dial like maybe like, I don't know, 300 degrees, I can actually really just write a story that has the tiniest, tiniest hint of my life, but not really whatsoever. And I mean that not in the kind of like auto-fiction kind of sense, but it got really weird. Like, I think I started to realize that the things I'm really working on in stories do have that seed, but it's been more fun, I think, to actually make it something that scares me or something that really turns it upside down. And so I think that's kind of how it happened, was just that I just couldn't really follow through in creative nonfiction again. I just I couldn't keep doing it. I think it was just too emotional, too vulnerable. And now I'm just, nobody will know where the seed comes from, you know, with the stories. But I know, I suppose. So it's kind of deeply, deeply hidden and embedded, I think, in where the short stories are going.
3: I didn't know that you started as a fiction writer. So it went fiction, poetry, nonfiction, now back to poetry, or no, back to fiction.
2: But yeah.
3: And always poetry. Can we go back in time and you tell me how you moved from fiction to poetry?
2: Yeah, you know, back when I was in college, and even obviously before then, I was just writing tons of short stories. I just loved the form specifically. I still love short stories, reading them, and now playing around with them. But back when I was writing fiction, this was primarily all throughout college. But my advisor and mentor at the time was Matt Johnson, and who I still adore, you know, and still think of very fondly as, like, still my, like, OG number one mentor of life. You know, he taught me so much in terms of my fiction writing, and he was really proud of me. He, like, really pushed me, and I knew that I didn't want to let him down ever. But then, you know, we would, like, talk about some of these stories, and he would be like, Jane, like, you build this whole space, this world, these characters, the dialogue, the language, like, all of that, the imagery. And then it just, like, what happens? And I'm just like, what do you mean? Like, it's just like, well, there's, like, no plot, like, zero plot, like, negative plot. And I was like, but there's emotional plot. And he was like, And so I just basically took a poetry class, I think, like, during that time when I was in college, because I've mostly been taking fiction classes. And I realized that in poetry, it's like you can have narrative without having any plot per se. Like, things can be totally out of order, fragmented, hinted at, never said, just kind of a little bit more chaotic and messy. And I was so attracted to that. I was like, yes, so into this. And I kind of just left. And poor Matt was like, okay, see ya. And, you know, after I, you know, really, you know, went to school for poetry and did all the things, you know, poets do, which is be mysterious.
3: What do poets do? Oh my gosh.
2: I don't, well, poets are mysterious. We just do mysterious things. So we keep it real, real. You know, we're just like always wearing sunglasses, like in some weird way, like don't look at me, you know, kind of like, but also like you can't stop looking at me. There's a weird poetry thing where it's like whenever the speaker in the poem appears, it feels like it is me and it's not me at all. It's the most like, I don't know, powerful version of me. Whenever I write poems, I feel very, very, very powerful and strong. Even if the voice is vulnerable, I just feel like there's some sort of like knowledge that the poem is trying to teach me, and I have to follow it. Like, I trust the poem. Whereas like in a short story, I don't feel this way at all. I feel very, very uncomfortable. And I feel a little shaky. But when I'm writing a poem, I don't feel like that at all. So it's a different like even mode of being in my body to write a poem, actually. And so I just like went for it, and every so often, you know, at AWP or something, Matt would always just come, you know, and say hi and be like, are you coming back ever to fiction? I'll be like, no, haha. And now it's happening. And so it's been a long time. But he knew I was creeping back once I started to create nonfiction. So that was always going to be the case. Like, I always knew it was one step closer to my kind of like solar return. Fiction. But a lot of my poetry is also, even though it situates itself in, you know, my life to a certain degree, a lot of it is fictionalized too. So especially through persona poems and stuff like that, it takes a making up, you know, as much as it doesn't. And so that's why maybe I always return to poetry as the core, is because there's both fiction and truth in it. Like, I don't know, hard to say, but and it's also just like the materials of language. I just love that poetry at its core can, like, you can stare at a period forever and just be like, why that period, or what's with that word, like rat that keeps showing up. I love the word rat. It's just so good. Yeah, like ratty, rat someone out, rat life. I don't know. Any rats? Rats. I'm really into rats.
3: I love it. My kids and I have a thing about rat-a-tat-tat, which is like one of our favorite words, because I feel like there's something about that word. It's like the longest word with the least letters or something in the English language or something like that. Rat-a-tat-tat. Do you know this word?
2: I do know this word, rat-a-tat-tat. I just like, that you can even literally hear the rat feet when you say that word. And just rats, just generally as a word, it's like, it starts off real harsh and sharp, rat, like that kind of rrr sound. It's such a sharp word and just makes me so think of like the teeth of rats anyway.
3: Yeah, I'm with you. I'm totally with him.
2: I don't know how I got here, but
3: it doesn't matter. I'm with you with the rats. So I have to ask, of course, though. Okay, so you've come back to fiction. You're writing horror short stories. It sounds like for fun.
2: Yeah.
3: How's the plot going? What's happening?
2: That's a great question. I have, I have just kind of like forced myself to just like make wild things happen. So I'm actually pretty proud of like pushing plot forward. Like, I was working on this revenge story because I've always wanted to write a revenge story, and because there's so many people in my memoir, I wanted to take revenge on, but I didn't, obviously, because like whatever, real life. In the short story, I could do it, and part of a plot for revenge, you know, to some degree requires something to happen. Like, is this person going to try to kill this person? And it was like, it felt really good to just like, okay, isn't it plot to actually just like try to kill somebody, like push someone off a cliff? And it felt really good to kind of like, you know, do that action. It was weird to become a murderer, I guess, who was taking revenge on her, like, you know, abusive boyfriends, but I think that it just felt so good to actually make something happen. And so I think the plot is, at least I'm doing it, at least I'm trying to make the things happen. I think before I was very afraid of the consequences of plots. Like, if I made something happen, then that meant something had to actually be reckoned with. Whereas I loved back then to kind of sit in the kind of like simmering, like, the simmering discomfort of like, the liminal space of like, I don't know. But now I'm like, you know what? I do know. And this person deserves to get their revenge for once. And so it felt good to write that scene. You know, and whether or not this person lives, you know, or whether or not the revenge is successful, doesn't matter. It's just the fact that she actually, did it, you know, or like made the motion happen. So that was a fun story to write. And you know, I don't know where these are going, but there's another short story I was working on called The Void, and it's basically came to my mind because a sinkhole opened up actually, in the street, just here in Seattle, and the city basically just put like traffic cones around it and then wrote the word void on top of it and was like, just drive around it. It's a hole in the ground. It just was a sinkhole. And they didn't pave over it for like almost a month. And so I just was like, every single day I'd go over to the void and I look inside and I'd be like, wow, like I don't hear anything. I don't see anything. Like, how far does it go? And then I started to think about this family, like, what if they start putting things in the void for safekeeping? Like, and anyway, fantastical things happen, like the void. If you put things in the void, it keeps it safe and it spits it back up if you want it. And so, you know, this family, this one of the daughters puts her, like, you know, dad who's, you know, they lost both their parents, like the kind of siblings. They put the things that make them sad, like their dad's sweater, so they don't have to see it, you know, every day, but they want to still hold on to it, and so they put in the void, and then other things start to get put in the void, which are questionable, and so things start to happen there. So, but it comes from real life. It just is like, there was a void in my street.
3: Which is, like, how can you not write about that.
2: Exactly.
3: You can't put a void in front of a writer and not have that end up in something they're working on. It's impossible.
2: Right.
3: Yeah.
2: Exactly.
3: Yeah. Yeah.
0: You're listening to Bust the Canon on X-Ray FM. We're talking to writer and artist Jane Wong. She's the author of the memoir Meet Me Tonight in Atlantic City, which recently won the Washington Book Award. Jane just finished telling us about the void she found in Seattle and how it ended up in a recent story.
3: Is there a writer who you feel like is a little bit overlooked from the past, who you wish had a little bit more light or love shined on them? Who do you got? What do you got for us today?
2: Gosh, when I was looking over these questions, I had like almost like too many options, I think, because there's so many writers that I adore that I think are overlooked. And even like within certain circles, some people would say like, oh, this person's overlooked. But I was like, no, people actually, I do feel like people do read them. But I was like really trying to dig like who is like just needing a bit more love and maybe people haven't like heard their name. And especially since like I, you know, situate myself in Asian American studies, or just kind of that's what I did my PhD work in, I'm always interested in particular of kind of like having to go back into the archives and like lift certain Asian American writers' voices up. And Frances Chung is the poet that came to mind. And actually I'm linking both my like writer who needs a bit more attention from the past to the kind of poet I'm thinking about for like right now and today. But Frances Chung only wrote two books and unfortunately passed at the age of 40, and so she was very young when she died, and she I think died in 1990 or something of that sort. And in that collection, I think it's called Crazy Apple and Melon. I have to triple check that, but it's something of that sort. But she was writing specifically like these kind of like love poems for like Chinatown, like New York City's Chinatown. And they're like little snippets of life. And they're oftentimes pretty short, but there's just something about the way that she writes, her particular style is so almost like direct and like mundanely profound that I think it's not super high lyrical work. Like it's not doing like flips and leaps in terms of musicality or anything of that sort, but it's like real. Like it makes me, it reminds me of Chinatown. Like I grew up in Jersey, and so I used to go to Chinatown all the time in New York City, and it just has like a realness, like down to like, you know, the smell of like the fish in the street. And she always writes about the kind of like intermingling of different languages and cultures. And she writes in Spanish and she writes in like, you know, Chinese. And she finds these like ways of like bringing to life a place and with a place, a culture. And yeah, there's like a tenderness to her work. Like she always like slows down a little bit to look at all the like tiny, tiny details. Yeah, I mean, I'm just looking at one of the lines that is in one of her poems, and, you know, this is what she writes. I think this is from the Great American Yellow Poem, and she writes, she heard tales about saving grapefruit skins for cooking. She grew bright under the neon dragon of Chinatown. She made saffron curry rice for her friends. She attended a barbecue in Amarillo, Texas. She stepped around yellow snow. She cut herself on a Hawaiian pineapple. She learned to name Forsythia. I don't even know how to pronounce it either. Forsythia? Is that it?
3: Forsythia. That's right.
2: Forsythia.
3: Yeah.
2: I just love that because it's like literally as I read it, she learned to name she learned to name Forsythia where it grew. Visions of ogre and citronella eluded her. And so it's just so seemingly random, but it's like, you know, like this, she is very Chinese, but also is like also attending this barbecue in Texas, also like stepping around yellow pears, a Hawaiian pineapple. It's like all parts of oneself in this one landscape. But yeah, and I think she was, I'm pretty sure, like a math teacher. And like that was what she did. And she's a math teacher. And so she wasn't like trained in poetry per se. And so I just love that about her too, her kind of like poetics is like an everydayness of just kind of like, I write poems like, you know, on the subway, on the train, and I see the life around me, and it's kind of like observing, documenting, and she's often forgotten. And yeah, she seems pretty cool. I would love to hang out with her in my mind. Yeah.
3: How did you find your way to Frances Chung?
2: Good question. I think it was because of my, like, PhD work. I was actually on a hunt for somebody who was kind of forgotten. I think that was my goal. At first, I was like, you know, like a lot of people who, you know, work in Asian American poetry, everyone kind of gets obsessed with Teresa Hakyung Cha, who was like my first obsession, I think, in a scholarly way. Like, I was like, oh, I just love all her interdisciplinary, playful work, her experiments, like, it inspires me as a writer, and her book Dictée changed me, and she was often an overlooked writer, also died when she was very, very young, I believe in her early 30s, and so there's a part of me that was like, okay, she's definitely overlooked, but there has to be more out there, and so I was looking for writers, I think, who kind of, like, were in a similar space with her in terms of just, like, unfortunately, like, passing too young, like, you know, but writing a lot, making a lot. And that's when I came across Frances Chung. And I think it's Wesleyan that published her book, Frances. And that's it. That's all she has, is that she has these, you know, two books that they put into one. And the same thing with Teresa Hakyung Cha. She only has that one book, Dictée. And then there's another kind of book of hers that gets all the little bits and pieces of the poems and art pieces she's made. But these writers, both of them, just were not able to make all that they wanted to make in their lifetime. And I really wanted to honor, I think, both of them when I was working on my dissertation. So I feel grateful that I had the opportunity to do that, I think, you know. I'm not a huge fan of the fact that I had to go through, like, 5 years of more school to do all that. But I will say, on a more personal level, I am very proud of the work I did with you know, spending time with these poets that I felt were in the room, even though they were ancestors, basically. Yeah.
3: Yes, yes, yes, yes, yes, yes. I feel like that's so much of what I want in having the show in the first place, is just having all the writers in the room with us, because they're here. And so many of them are unnamed, and we don't even know who we're standing on the shoulders of. And I just thank you. Yes, they're all here. And the more of them we name, the more we sort of see their faces. So it's just so helpful. Do you think Frances Chung is less known just simply because she died young? Yeah.
2: I think that's part of it. But also, I think just in the fact that she's like a public school teacher, like math teacher, and that she didn't necessarily go through the, like, I don't know, I get really frustrated personally by what is expected of writers and poets to kind of, like, do to become, quote unquote, a poet, like doing the whole grad school thing, like publishing in literary journals, making those connections, like getting the fellowships, doing all those things. And I think there's something about Frances Chung that was so real and resistant to a lot of those types of institutionalized structures, or that she found ways to, you know, write about the dailiness of, like, Chinatown and this place she loved in a way that wasn't going to be, I don't know, like, scrutinized for, you know, its lyricism or anything like that. She was just, like, doing it, There's like a almost anti-workshop quality to her work, which I really love.

0: do certain things, become a poet. No, you just have to, like, you know, write a poem on the subway. And that's what she did. And in many ways, I really admire the kind of her refusal to fall into a kind of poet box of, you know, the things she should have accomplished, right, in terms of all the career stuff. But maybe that's why. Maybe that's why. I'm not sure why she hasn't been kind of read as much or part of even the Asian American literary canon. I rarely see her name brought up a few times, but not really. And so I think about that and just like, well, yeah, why? I'm not sure.
1: Yeah. Huh. It's interesting to think about. Yeah, that word career is a real danger word, I feel like, for writers. Yeah. It's complicated because I feel simultaneously like we are expected to court that word while also at the same time like winking and being like, I don't really care. It's okay. Like I'm gonna write anyway. But it's really, I feel like this, the last 10 years, it's really come to the forefront of what it means to be a writer. Is like you have to focus on your career, which is like, it's kind of the death of writing, actually.
0: Oh, absolutely.
1: It's very dangerous.
0: It totally is. And like, I can't, like, you know, be here and say, like, oh, yeah, I don't do that. It's like, I totally am part of that. It's totally, like, wrapped up into everything that I do. And I think that I don't know what, almost sometimes I feel trapped in it. I almost feel kind of like, okay, well, what do I do now if I don't have these things that, you know, I worked, quote unquote, so hard for, right? And, you know, people tell me all the time, it's like, well, don't you dream of leaving academia? And I'm like, yes, I dream of it, but how? Like, I'm just kind of like, huh? And so it's, and you know, I did my MFA at the University of Iowa, and there were certain expectations, I think, when I was there and then after, in terms of what would happen to me career wise. And I think that was, you know, set into me at a young age, and that idea of becoming a writer had to include all these accolades and all these residencies and fellowships. And I'm, as much as I wish I could just kind of like shave them all off, there is a kind of like burr-like stickiness, you know, that they take upon me, and my own kind of like fears of scarcity and fears of like, you know, like not being quote unquote good enough or having to prove myself. I struggle a lot with upward mobility in that sense and expectations of others, especially coming from, you know, a very working class background and, you know, the first in my family to graduate college or even, you know, high school. And so it's challenging, I think, for me to kind of reckon with the fact that I want these things and I don't. I really don't. But also like, oh, what do I do? I don't know. These are big questions, but yeah, it's hard.
1: Yeah, it is so hard. They are big questions, and I have no concept of what the answer is, and I feel frustrated sometimes when there, it's just this, when it's, you know, when there's an implication that it's simple, you choose, like you're either a career writer or you're a writer. Uh-huh. But the honest answer is I know many working writers, and everyone I know, unless they're independently wealthy, has to wink and play the game, either right, full on or you know, outward or inward, because there's just no other way to, there's no platform right now. I did a reading recently, and you know, they ask you for your bio and they introduce you with your bio. And he started to read my bio and then he just stopped. He's like, I'm not even going to read this because it just feels like I'm reading someone's resume. I was like, he said it with love. I was like, right. But he was right. Like, it is just feels like I'm applying for a managerial job of like, here's the things I ticked off that I've done that make me a writer. And that's why you're going to sit and listen. Mm-hmm. But it was sort of like, right, why are we expected to prove ourselves? It's really weird.
0: It's super, super weird. And it's even kind of uncomfortable to even hear it whenever, like, you're introduced. It's almost like, I don't know if this happens with you, but whenever I hear someone introduce myself, it literally feels like there's another version of myself, like some sort of avatar that's floating around that's, like, she did those things. Oh. And I'm just sitting here like, wait, that's not me. Like, at the central core,

0: myself. Like, I'm just, you know, just like a, you know, I think about just like at the core of myself as like who I am as a writer, and I'm just like playful and goofy, and then also like really sad and really, really mad. Like, I'm just kind of like, a lot of my writing is like rageful and kind of ridiculous but heartbreaky, and like I just like to play, like imagery wise especially, but like none of that. And then the version where they're just like, oh, you know, Jane Wong is the author of blah blah, blah and like has residencies from blah blah and blah blah blah, I'm just like, who is that girl? I feel like I've made jokes about it every single time when someone introduces me. I'm just like, wow, that's a lot, or like, that's someone that's going for it, and I'm like, wait, that is me. I just forget that, like, you know, I don't know. I forget that I am trapped in it too sometimes, when I try to actually tap into just my child self when I write as best I can. But maybe that's all it is maybe we all have like these different versions of ourselves that participate and resist it, I guess, at the same time. I don't know.
1: You're listening to X-Ray FM. I'm Margaret Malone, and this is Bust the Canon. Today we're talking to poet, author, and artist Jane Wong. Jane was just talking to us about poet Frances Chung, and she'll share another name with us now.
2: Okay, so you said Frances Chung is related to the other writer I asked folks to think about, who is someone who's sort of emerging or up and coming or writing right now that you also wish had a little bit of needs a little sprinkle of shine. What do you got?
0: Oh yeah. My theme, I guess, for today was really New York City Chinatown. And I was just kind of like, okay, like Chinatown needs always a little bit of love, and it's obviously a very, very nostalgic, meaningful place for me, especially thinking about my childhood. But yeah, the poet I'm thinking about, kind of like, you know, who's kind of like making the poems happen right now, is a poet named River Ying Dandelion. He's amazing. He has a chapbook out right now, and also a few poems in other, you know, literary journals, etc. He's also a healer and does other kind of like, you know, somatic work. And I just always am appreciative, I think, of poets who really think about writing as something as a more holistic or bodily or felt experience and spiritual experience too. River does a lot of work with like ancestral poetry, and so I feel like I'm very, very attached to his work. And in particular, I was looking at this one poem by him called Our History Is Already Written to Chinatown 2019, and again, it's Chinatown, but I'm just going to read a little section, which is, my first apartment, leaking roof, cracked walls lined with mold, fungus propagating in living room, landlord cut off heat and hot water winter. Summer came, said, you haven't paid rent, filed lawsuit, lost, threw buyouts at our feet, said, lick the slits of Benjamin's, 30 years in this home, never yours, scram. And so just even just like the fact, there's a, I don't know, I'm maybe linking Frances here with like River in a way, just of that kind of necessity to tell the stories, I think, of place and of place that is so deeply tied to community and the people that we see every day that seems so necessary. And so for me, the word archive is a hard one, because it's like, it's too big of a word to actually encapsulate what both of them are doing. But I think that there is a need to write down what is in need of being seen and what is need of incantation or invocation, which is what I think River often does in his work, is to create a kind of like calling forth. And I love all the like images that he has in there and the ways in which he always kind of lingers a little longer, I think, in a scene or a moment, and have it be through repetition or something of that sort. He always tends to kind of like make me want to slow down and to listen and to care and to think about, even what spell work can do. Like, again, very spiritual, very, like, incantatory work. And so, yeah, definitely love his poems. Yeah, River Ying Dandelion. And, yeah, I feel like he's also my friend, and I feel like you got to shout out your friends.
2: I love, it's interesting to me, you mentioned River being a healer, and it sounds like somatic worker, and it's just reminding me that something about the way you just described that reminds me of when you have ever had anyone do any sort of like energetic healing or Reiki or any kind of somatic work. One of the hardest parts from my point of view is they hold longer in the place when you're like, my Western mentality is like, cool, are we like, I'm out, we're done, right? That's a wrap, I'm all good. And their whole thing is like, yeah, they just hold and wait and stay to the point of you're like noticing your discomfort.
0: Exactly.
2: And it's on the other side of that, that something often shifts. And so I love what you're saying, because I'm completely linking that with this possibility of being that healing modality is really.
0: Oh, absolutely. I can definitely see that in his work. And I knew too, it's like, we actually met at the Dodge Poetry Festival. He was doing a reading there and I was doing reading, and I don't know exactly how we met. Most likely it was in the food line. That usually is what happens to me. It's like, I just like, I'm waiting for food and I'm first in line or something like that. And so someone next to me who's also pretty much first in line, and then we just start to chat. So he must have been there just probably at that time. And, I felt like when I first met him, just even the way that we were talking to each other very deeply, about language, about place, about home, about ghosts, all of that. I was just like, whoa, okay, he's going pretty deep for like this kind of immediate conversation over like meatballs. And I was like, I bet his poetry is very similar. Like you said, that lingering on things that, you know, show how uncomfortable you are, or that you didn't know that there was this pain there the whole time until you actually slow down to look at it. And that's kind of been thinking about, even, you know, when River writes about, you know, trauma, like it's with a care. It's not just a kind of like, it's with a desire to heal. And I appreciate that a lot in his work. So yeah, these Chinatown poets. You know, I was like, And, you know, Chinatown, generally, and I'm thinking more about where I am right now in Seattle, and, you know, we've got Chinatown, the ID, the International District, is in need of a lot of love and just kind of, you know, more love and kind of supporting the businesses there. And it's one of those things, too, that I feel like it's a beloved place for me. Like, for me, those places always feel like home and very communal. And to me, it's so weird to think of it as like a tourist attraction, because it's not. Like, it's like people live there. It's like a real place that, you know, this is not just the, you know, people are visiting this like fun Asian grocery store. It's like people's like grocery store. And so I don't know. I was thinking about that too. The places that we often overlook, and that to me sometimes can be Chinatown. In multiple cities all over, it tends to be forgotten. Yeah.
2: My early years were spent in San Francisco, and San Francisco has a vibrant Chinatown, mm-hmm. and has for a long time. And it's funny, I'm realizing now, like, I never thought of it as a Disneyland-like place. It always, one of the reasons I feel like I have memories of going there relatively, like, my singing practice was near Chinatown, mm-hmm. and I would always go to get rice paper candies. Why I remember that, I don't know. But my discomfort there was always because I could tell I was in someone else's home. Like, this was, it wasn't like, wee! It was more like, oh, this is a place. I'm entering a place that is not my place. And, like, I loved moving through it, but it felt very alive to me. And I don't know if that's unique to San Francisco, but I'm wondering, on the West Coast anyway, I'm not sure, but you mentioned a couple times the importance of New York City's Chinatown to you growing up in Jersey. How much time did you spend there? How big a part of your life was that when you were growing up?
0: When I was growing up, I mean, like, we went almost like every other weekend. Like, it was pretty consistent. I think it was like the lifeline to my mother and my father's like friends, you know? I mean, and it, that got harder and harder over time, I think. And now my mom has very complicated feelings, I think, about New York City's Chinatown. I think there's a grief in it whenever she visits because she's lost so many connections to friends over the years. And it's hard for her to keep that up, I suppose. But yeah, I used to go all the time. It's, you know, I was like 45 minutes from New York City. And so, you know, whatever, bridge and tunnel kid. And I think that, you know, it was always to me a fraught place because we also went there to go to unlicensed dentists because we didn't have health care and dental care. And so my mom, we often went there for health care kind of under the table. And so, you know, my memories of Chinatown are really, you know, startlingly beautiful because the smell, the sounds, the, you know, the languages, hearing Toisanese all over the place just sounded so great. But also it was like kind of scary sometimes where I was just like, is my mom going to like scream from like this like operation she's having like in someone's apartment? And so I don't know. It's just been, yeah, all I will say is that I have such vivid memories. It's such a vivid place for me. And I know there's so many, like, Chinatowns across, you know, the country, like you just mentioned, you know, San Francisco's, which I absolutely love, too. And then there are ones that are just gone. Like, they just are gone. And I think about that, too, in terms of, like, I was just visiting, I think it was a few summers ago. I lived in Butte, Montana. I was working on this project where I was like trying to visit the country's oldest and longest running Chinese restaurant, and it was in Butte, Montana, because wow. Butte had a huge Chinatown at some point, and now it's kind of just gone. There's only relics of the past there at the Maiwa Society, and just
2: because of mining. Why was it? Sorry, I have to for a second. Was it mining? Okay.
0: Yes, exactly, mining, and so. It just was thriving and then it just was gone. And so even thinking about Portland, right, and Portland's history of Chinatown too, that there's all these glimpses left, but there's not, yeah, it's kind of like there's so much history there if you dig like a little deeper, but there's so many places that used to have thriving Chinatowns and just they're just not, it's a little ghostly, I suppose. And so I'm always curious about that and what does it mean for those places to have such rich history but often get, you know, overlooked, or who's keeping the archives of those places too. And, you know, obviously for me, I'm very invested in the stories of those places, and I think that they tend to be these places that have such a, they're just like cultural hubs, right? Like you always don't want, at least for me, don't want to be too far from a Chinatown. Like I'm just like, as long as I know where I'm going to get the dumplings, I'll be okay. You know, not too far. So it becomes a kind of cultural tether, like for a lot of immigrant families who otherwise can feel very lost, I suppose, if they don't have that, even that access to hearing your language. I think about that all the time. Whenever I hear Toisanese or Cantonese, it just, I feel like I'm having a big bowl of soup. Like I feel very comforted.
1: This is Bust the Canon on X-Ray FM. I'm Margaret Malone, and today's guest is poet and multidisciplinary author Jane Wong. Jane was just telling us about the poet and healer River Ying Dandelion, and also about the importance of Chinatowns all across America and the world.
2: What do you think of this idea of the canon? Mm. Is there a canon? Does it mean anything to you? Does it matter? What is this? What is this thing?
0: Oh my gosh. You know, it's so funny, especially as a professor, like we have to help their students make their reading lists for their comp exams. And, you know, the battle of, like, what is canon? Can we have a reading list that's already made? And I was like, no, we can't. We really can't. Like, I think that's deeply problematic to have a list of the books that you think somebody has to read. I mean, that's just preposterous to me, to be
2: Who's
0: honest.
2: Who's asking that? Is academia? Is the department
0: larger academia? That? Just larger academia has these ideas as to, like, what things should be read. And I had that too when I went through both my MFA and my PhD, like, these are the books that should be read. Even if you don't like them, like, maybe you can read them to push against them. And I'm just like, but why? And so, even within subfields, like subfields of, say, Asian American literature and Asian American studies, which is what I focus on, like, there's still this idea of quote unquote canon there. Like, these are the pieces that you're supposed to read. And the, what often gets left out are exactly the kind of, like, you know, writers that you're kind of prompting us to kind of bring forth, which are, you know, the poets and writers who tend not to have that many publications or not as well known, or, like, quote-unquote emerging, which I think is a funny word in itself, because I'm like, I feel like I'm perpetually an emerging turtle. Anyhow, but I don't know. Yeah, I don't believe in it. It's not something that I'm interested in as just the kind of concept. I'm more interested in just kind of like reading very widely and finding what I call your poetry neighbors, like finding your next door neighbors, the people who are tied to, you know, your aesthetic and like your interests and your concerns and your questions and your obsessions, and who you would borrow flower from, basically. And so that's what I'm always trying to help my, like, poets try to find. Not the canon, but just kind of, like, I guess if I'm going to do a fun poetry play off of it, a coven over canon, I guess. Like, your little coven. Like, your crew, your coven. They're your friendship circle of literary lineage, you know? Like, you want that. I'm more intrigued by finding that than I am canon. And that was central to me, I think, as somebody who, you know, went through school, you know, in my MFA and PhD, but was able to slow down and figure out, like, okay, who do I actually want to read that I think is tied to what I do? I mean, who wouldn't want to find their literary ancestors? I think that's so exciting, you know, and I think oftentimes canon suggests a sense of time and place, like, has to be so long ago that, you know, you don't get to include people who are your colleagues. Like, why not? Or, you know, that was always a debate too when, like, trying to make these reading lists was, like, how recent do these books have to, like, do they have to be 10 years old? And that was a question. And I was like, what? Why can't it be, like, a book from last year? I don't understand. And so I think that a lot of institutional systems try to kind of create canon in these ways of this idea of, like, lasting over time, but, like, I'm not interested in that, you know. I'm also not invested in time, so that's just me, but all about the nonlinearity. But yeah, coven, not canon.
2: I love, you said something like, this is my one of my new definitions of canon. Read these even if you don't like them. And then your response was like, but why?
0: Yeah.
2: And I love that, because I think that's exactly right. And it's the funny thing of, like, in some ways the canon is just a list.
0: It is.
2: And I'm wondering, is, like, part of the canon just the ease of, like, well, here's the list of what you're supposed to have read. And, like, people forgot to keep adding names to the list or something, and we just kept handing the list down, and, like, this is the list.
0: Right, right.
2: Why? Because why? Why are we reading things we don't want to read?
0: Exactly. Exactly. Yeah. Yes. Yes. And it's surprising how what a hold that has on certain people. And they don't even know why they want to do it. I think it makes them feel like they know something.
2: Yeah.
0: If they can quote Shakespeare or something. And I'm like, well, I don't know that reference. Sorry. That's what I usually say when somebody is just like, oh, well, blah, blah, blah, blah, like, you know, Shakespeare, blah, blah, blah, like Elizabeth Bishop. And I'm just always like, I don't know that one. And I'm just like, it's like, you know, you can judge me for it, sure, but I'll tell you, I definitely know a lot about some other writers. And so I think that's the other thing. I think people always want to kind of, like, be in on the reference, because the canon is all about a reference and allusion. And that's frustrating, obviously, you know, and I think that that needs to be gone.
2: Yeah, as you're talking, I'm like, you know, I have a teenager and a tween, And I'm like, canon's kind of like peer pressure. It's a little bit like you're supposed to have read these, and you can choose if you want to argue that they're no good, but you have to have read them to tell us what you think. Right. But it's like, but do I? Like, I don't want to smoke that. I would rather not. So why are you telling me I need to? But it's just funny to me. Like, it is. Yeah. Why do we keep agreeing to it? There is a way of like, but you should have, you should know. And your response is very powerful. That's why it reminded me of peer pressure. Mm-hmm. It's like, oh, I don't know that one.
0: Mm-hmm.
2: It just reminds me of like, nah, I'm not going to drink that. I'm cool.
0: Yeah. I'm cool. Also, it's just like, there's only so much you can read, you know? And it's like, what do you want to spend your time on? Like, I don't want to, you know, this is my happy place, is to spend time with books and to write and to be in this making space. Why would I ever want to actually put myself through something I don't want to do? Like, it doesn't make any sense for me. And it just feels like a lot of, and this, again, comes from academia, which, again, I'm still in. makes you want to jump through hoops. Like, there's something about, there is a kind of larger culture of, like, jumping through hoops. Things should be quote-unquote hard. Why not read something that actually feels easy? That's just weird to me. Like, what? That doesn't make any sense. Like, the rigor is in, like, difficulty or hardness or, you know, and it doesn't make any sense. Meaning, also, if you're reading a book you don't want to in the canon, that's good, right? Because it's rigorous and challenging you. And I'm just like, I don't want that, though. I don't, why? It doesn't make any sense for me to actually jump through a hoop I don't want to jump through when it's on fire. And so, yeah, a big part of me is always also, you know, whenever I make these lists with my students, it really comes to a very simple question. It's like, what do you want to read and what have you really loved that you want to reread? I think that last question is actually really very important, because I think rereading says a lot about what this book means to you. And oftentimes those books aren't necessarily in the canon at all, and in fact feel very personal to them and personal to me when I think about what I reread. And that's, you know, oftentimes these canon books I have no interest in reading, or the idea of rereading is like a nightmare to me, of some of these texts. But if I remember distinctly, I felt like I was forced to read Ezra Pound, and I was just like, I can't believe, if I could go back in time and like undo like reading the Cantos, like I would. Like, I want to exercise the canon that's already in me. Like, I wish I could like get rid of its space in my brain, because it's been done to me. It's too late to some degree. it's like, dang it. Bummer. But at least I don't have to do that to my students. That's what I'll say.
2: Yes, which is actually a really powerful thing, to not pass that on is right. Pretty fundamentally game changing. So it's huge, I think. And I love for us to remember that, I don't know, it just feels so imperialistic and colonial and all those words. Of, you know, the challenge of, like, you don't want to do it, and it's challenging and rigorous for you to read these things you don't want to. But I'm not a neuroscientist, but I'm pretty sure my brain grows better neural pathways if I'm the one forming thoughts and new ideas, and like third, like alien dialectic ways, because I'm interested in something and not because someone's telling me to. Pretty sure that's probably more rigorous.
0: That's it. That's exactly it. I think when we were having the conversation, at least in, you know, my school, about like whether or not to assign lists or make lists, I was like, I've been team make lists since I arrived to that school, and it took time to get rid of the lists, because I think one of the arguments for the lists was that it was just easier, because it was already done, and it'd be more work to make a list. I'm like, yeah, it is more work. But more work means more, neural pathways that are sparkling for both, you know, faculty and students.
2: Last question. I feel like we've kind of dealt with it a little bit, but I do want to just ask it anyway. Do you have an idea? Like, what's one step we can take as individuals to kind of bust open the canon, break the canon, whatever, grow it, whatever version you want to think about. Any ideas to share?
0: Yeah, I mean, I think that that's a, I mean, there's so many different ways to kind of like do all of that. I think the biggest thing for me right now is just trying to find ways of resisting through kind of, I don't know, like spotlighting and giving a lot of tender care towards like new writers or the kind of generation that's coming up. I feel like that's been something that's so important to me. And again, the word emerging is sticky to me because I'm just like, everybody's always emerging. Everyone should be always emerging because you want to come to the page with a sense of noviceness every time. You don't want to know what the hell you're doing, actually. Then why do it? Like, I think I'm like always like intrigued by like the not knowing. And so I really emphasize that for all the writers I work with. It's just kind of like, you should be continually bewildered by what you're doing. And just uplifting the kind of writers and poets who really need that confidence boost in terms of, you know, they'll often say to me, some of my students will be like, well, especially if they're doing a reading with another poet, they'll be like, I can't believe I'm reading with blank. And I'm like, well, yeah, what's what? Like what? Because what's the difference? I don't get it, you know? And so I think that there's sometimes a lot of fear around like, you know, am I blank enough? And again, it comes back to that point we made earlier about kind of proof. But I think just uplifting kind of like the writers, you know, who are coming up and the writers who are around you, I think that that's a big part of it. I think busting the canon in many ways is kind of friendship, you know? I think that, I think about that in the sense of like people used to talk about nepotism, especially in kind of these like, you know, white dude poem circles of like nepotism. But like on the flip end, a lot for a lot of BIPOC folks, a lot of that uplifting is friendship. And like, it's not like, you know, this nepotism thing. It's actually what it means to help each other be seen. And that is a breaking of the canon, right? It's kind of like, and not just a breaking of it in a more, like purposely resisting way, but just a natural way. Like friendship is just natural, I suppose. Like you just want to help your friends. Like that's just a part of what friendship means, but it is also resisting a canon, or it's also kind of doing actual tangible work as well. But really it is just not hard to want to give your friends some shine, you know?
2: Jane, thank you so much for doing this. Thank you for sharing your thoughts and these writers with us. And I'm so incredibly grateful for your time and your brain space. And it's just every time I talk to you, it's a complete delight. So thank you so much.
0: Thank you, Margaret. I had so much fun.
1: 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If you'd like to learn more about Jane or any of her works, you can go to her website, janewongwriter.com, or there'll be a link up on the Bust the Canon site or margaretmalone.com or the X-ray page. Thank you so much for listening. We will be back the first Monday of June with a new guest, and we'll see you then.
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I'm Adila, your host for the next hour, and this is the 67th edition of my every other weekly show, 60 Minutes with Adila. This Monday's mix is mainly 80s and 90s pop and art pop. Today we're going to start off with Cults, 808 State featuring Bjork, Madonna, The Police, and the B-52s.

Thanks for tuning in today. Hope everyone's having a good Monday and that everything's been sounding good. Here is this week's All Ages calendar. On June 5th, Bottle Blonde presents Stamp Collecting, They Shoot Horses, Adverse Effects, and Lane Amore at the Offbeat. June 7th, STD X Hetty presents Cash Dami with Misty and Yoon at the Offbeat. On June 10th, The Neighborhood Kids, Indigenous Cats, and Showrilla at the Offbeat. And finally, on June 13th, Band Slam Battle of the Bands Finals with Umbrophile, Streetbound, Ascension, Pomegranate, Julia Franco, and Adverse Effects at the Offbeat. All ages, all access, no booze, no jerks. Today, I'm closing out the show with the Chemical Brothers, Hooverphonic, Grace Jones, and This Mortal Coil.

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0: Spirit of 79. This is DJ Andy Maximum. We're playing you the best in punk and power pop music, 100% from vinyl. Once again, Will joins me in the studio, bringing some rare and obscure and amazing records. And that one is no exception. We just kicked the show off there with Tweed. The song's called I Need You. A few words about that one.
1: Well, what I can tell you is that they're from France, Rouen, or however you say that name. Thank you, Andy. I appreciate that. So they're from there. They have the one single, maybe a couple others, but this is the one that stands out. Got the song Fashion on it as well. We were going to next go into a group called Holm from New Jersey with a track called Weekend.
0: Awesome.

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1: 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And Will's here once again with me in the studio.
2: Well, we're jumping around a lot in style here today, sort of a weird hodgepodge of things. Hopefully it's coming out well on the other end. That was just TV 21, was Shattered by It All, sort of a almost a proto-college rock kind of feel to it, from Scotland, 1980. Before that, we heard from Bobby Bluel, somewhere in the Wisconsin area, not certain where, Girls Know Secrets, that's from 1985. Before that, we had a record from 1987, kind of an unusual year around here. The Illustrations with Janet, they're a Portland group, actually, on Tombstone Records. Obviously, Dead Moon is the more famous artist on the label. Prior to that, we heard from Pearl from Boulder, Colorado, with Monica. The Rooms from South Bend, Indiana, with She Loves Me, She Loves Me Not. And Home from New Jersey with Weekend. And next we're going to hear a group called Works, who I believe are somewhere from the greater LA area, with a track called Fantasy.
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2: Awesome. Again, Andy, thanks for having me. Always a pleasure. That was the Dinosaurs, an early kind of St. Louis punk new wave garage. I don't know what you call them. It Might Be Rose. The Radio Alarm Clocks from Cleveland with Confidentially Renee. The Hi-Fis from Canada, Look What You've Done. Those guys went on to be in a pretty well-known, at least in Canada, band called Blue Rodeo, sort of a big Americana group up there. The Toasters, Stuck on You from the LA area. Very endearingly, the record is on Bagel Records, and they're called The Toasters, in case you can't figure it out. Before that, we had The Works with Fantasy, and now we're going to hear another Cleveland group, Lucky Pierre. Interestingly, kind of a footnote in Trent Reznor's career, he was in a later version of Lucky Pierre, and by later, I just mean not on this record. The single's called Into My Arms.

0: Spirit of 79 Radio, playing you the best in punk and power pop music, all from vinyl. And Will is here, and he brought his records, and he's supplying the music for the day. And who did we just hear there?
1: Okay, we just heard from a group called The Feel from San Luis Obispo, Just the Thing. Prior to that, we heard from Mark Peterson. As far as we can tell, he's a Pacific Northwest guy, probably Seattle, with I Can Hear Your Heartbeat. Ambush from Indiana with Tell Me. Jody Koenig, I believe that's how we pronounce Jody's name. In the Market, guy from Iowa. Lucky Pierre from Cleveland with Into My Arms. And for the last track, we're going to go into a song by Fool's Face from Springfield, Missouri, called Here to Observe.
0: And because you won't hear from us again, thank you for listening, everybody out there. And you can catch my show every Monday, 3 to 4 p.m. Pacific time, here on X-Ray FM, where radio is yours.

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3: 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My name is The Jerk. 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

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My name is The Jerk, and that was the Star Spangled Banner, courtesy of one Jimi Hendrix. I'm guessing you've heard that one before, but I thought it was a nice little tone piece to kick off today's show. Yes, today we're playing songs all about being war-weary, little sick of America, sick of all this crud. I would have used another word, but, you know, we're live on the radio. We have 20-something, I lost my count here, we have like 26 tracks today, and they're all about war. Mostly the evils of such war. I'm a 90s baby, so I'm feeling blessed. I guess maybe blessed is the word, to be living through a time today where I get to, like, share in some of the, you know, atomic anxiety that used to plague the world through, like, the 50s and the 80s. And there's so many good songs about war, which, you know, I've experienced a little bit of that. But specifically nuclear war that, you know, while I can catch the sentiment, it hasn't really been, like, a player on the world stage. But as we all know, Iran is seconds away from a nuclear bomb. Or at least that's what they keep telling us. We know that's not true. And, yeah, I don't know. That stuff has been, you know, floating around and in the news and in the zeitgeist lately. So we're leaning into it. We have, you know, your typical Vietnam 60s protest songs. I try not to play anything too obvious today. We got a bunch of nuclear anxiety songs and then, like, you know, just some hard rockin' anti-war hymns. Because what in the hell are we doing out there, Portland? Hopefully you enjoy the show today. Come along on this ride with me. We got a whole litany of genres. We got like country, we got some 50s stuff, we got heavy metal. It's a good little melange all mixed up in this we won't go anti-war stew going on today. I hope you're ready. Buckle up for today's excursion into the bowels of war.

else's suffering is interesting to see. You can watch it every night on CBS or NBC. Though we can only have one nuclear war. Well, one, two, three, Vietnams. We can have even more.

0: 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It can never make a fool out of you. I think.
1: We are back. Hello, Portland. Hello, folks all around the world streaming online. I never know where you are, but I assume you're not just in Portland. Welcome back to Mating Calls here on X-Ray FM. My name is The Jerk. If you missed my spiel, the top of the set today, hey, it's war songs, it's nuclear anxiety songs, it's worryingly prescient songs being played on the show today. It's just me, myself, and I. No Martha Two Shakes today. She's out, I don't know, doing whatever she does when she's not doing the radio. Who even knows? All right, what did we listen to? We heard If You Want to Be President by The Fugs. That song's still relevant, unfortunately, however many years later. It's like a late 60s, early 70s one. We heard a live version of Creedence Clearwater Revival's Fortunate Son. That's at the Royal Albert Hall in London, April 14th, 1970. We heard The Clash, I'm So Bored with the USA. Me Too, The Clash, Me Too. Eddie and the Subtitles brought us American Society. We heard Going Under by Devo, Man at Sea, and A by The Specials. Prince brought us Ronnie Talk to Russia. We heard The New World by X. The Groundhogs brought us Thank Christ for the Bomb. We heard the West Coast pop art experimental band with A Child of a Few Hours is Burning to Death. That's a fun one. And we kicked that set off with So Long Mom, a song for World War III. We've yet to enter World War III, but, you know, we have toppled a regime or whatever in Venezuela, or waging an illegal war or not war, whatever's going on in Iran. We're talking about invading Cuba, so seemed like a good time to jump on the airwaves this week and do something, you know, a little more political than the fare we've been doing for the last couple weeks. Try and get people fired up. It's gonna be okay, I say with conviction. It's gonna be okay, I think, but, you know, it's important to keep this stuff on your mind, even when it, you know, seems impossible to avoid, I think, engaging in this discourse and engaging in a little bit of musical radicalism. That never hurt anybody. I was going to do, like, an anti-war kind of nuclear anxiety show a few weeks ago, but I got sidetracked and I played Morning Dew 20-something times, which some people really loved. And some people did not. You can check that episode out in the archive if you're looking for a little bit more of this vibe. All right, folks, we're going to get back to some music here on X-Ray FM. Coming up next, we got some folky country sort of singer-songwriter stuff, a couple songs before we, you know, do some new wave, some rock and roll. We got some funk in there. It's going to be a good set. It's going to be a good rest of the show. So don't touch that dial. Keep it locked right here to X-Ray FM.